0: This is Lissa Schneckenberger. I play fiddle and sing with Lo Lily from Southern Vermont, and you are listening to WOOL-FM 91.5. 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
9: I'm Wally Bowen, and what a long, strange trip it's been. I hope you'll stick around today for some new music, some old music, some music from artists you've never heard of before, and a few that'll trigger a flash from the past on.

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1: Howdy, and welcome back to What a Long Strange Trip It's Been. We've got lots of new music to share with you today, and even a tune or two that'll make you chuckle. So keep your ears perked up and we'll get right into it. We started the show with Sanford Ragg. He's a music teacher and local musician in the Sacramento and San Francisco Bay Area of California. His May 11th debut EP is called Five Songs Till Summer, and Just Hang On is one of the great tunes from it. And Gerald Egan and Carolyn Seals, based in Santa Cruz, California, call their duo Poi Rogers. And their sophomore album titled Whirligig came out on May 1st. And Gil Carter, which is a song about a minor league baseball player, is from it.
2: The longest

That was Viagra in the Waters, and it was by the all-women group formed in 1990 in New York City. They called themselves Four Bitchin' Babes, and the tune is from their album that came out in 2000 titled Beyond Bitchin'. And singer-songwriter Sam Lewis, who's called Nashville his home since 2009, was in front of them with Three County Highway. It's a tune from his seventh album named Everything's Fine, which came out in March. He's collaborated with just about everyone from Leon Russell to the Wood Brothers over his career so far. And Poi Rogers started it all off with Gil Carter. And next on our long, strange trip, we have Wyoming-based singer-songwriter Dwayne Betts and his band Palmetto Motel. His dad was one of the founding members of the Allman Brothers Band. Their new album that comes out in June is titled Isle of Hope, and Down to Houston is from it.

That was called Anybody Can Write a Song, and it's by Ithaca, New York singer-songwriter Sue Horowitz from her new album that came out the middle of April named Rainy Nights and Rearview Windows. And Austin, Texas musician Charlie Crockett is next with Cover My Trail Tonight. It's from his newest album that came out the first part of April titled Age of the Ram.

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That was the great Neil Diamond with You're My Favorite Song. It's a tune from his May 8th album titled Wild at Heart. He's been sharing his music for over 5 decades, and he quit touring in 2018 because of Parkinson's disease. Before Neil was the St. John's, Newfoundland, Canada duo, who called themselves Mulberry Creek. Garden Party is from their 2023 self-titled debut EP. And Cover My Trail Tonight by Charlie Crockett started that set. And as our long strange trip continues, we have East Texas artist Brennan Lee doing a great cover of Emmylou Harris and Rodney Crowell's tune, The Traveling Kind. The single came out at the end of March to kick off her tour, which will be going through September, and hopefully we'll see a new album from her after that.

That was 16-year-old Asher Brinson from Newport, North Carolina. Nashville, Sierra Hall, and Lindsay Lou helped him out on the title track from his debut album, which came out in April, named Midnight Hurricane. And on a sad note, the English band Traffic's frontman, Dave Mason, headed up to that jam session in the sky in April. So I thought I'd share one of his signature tunes from Traffic's self-titled 1968 album. The tune is called Feeling All Right.

That tune is called Juniper and Sage, and it's from Tucson, Arizona, folk singer-songwriter Carol Markstrom. The single came out in April, and she's just finished her tour, so I expect a new album from her sometime in the near future. And we've managed to run out of time again for today. I hope your ears are full of music that'll keep you humming till next week, when we'll have a fresh batch of tunes all brewed up for us. So let's finish off our show with the San Francisco band known as Reckless Strangers, with the tune from their EP called Dirty Souls, which came out at the end of March. The tune is called Lost Again, which is sometimes pretty easy for me. See you next week.

0: 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Music is our common language. I'm Wally Bowen, your host of What a Long Strange Trip It's Been. And until next time, have a grateful day.
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5: There is no dark side in the moon, really. Matter of fact, it's all...

Your controls are set to the Random Precision Radio Network. This is Floydian Slip, your weekly hour of Pink Floyd. I'm Craig Bailey. This is show 1569. Coming up on this broadcast from the dark side of the moon, live Floyd from Delicate Sound of Thunder. And Is There Anybody Out There? The Wall Live. Solo stuff by Roger Waters. We'll also hear from Syd Barrett. We've got our Floydian slip-up coming up this hour. That's when we play something not by the Floyd, but something with a connection. We'll start out this week's broadcast with the final cut.

Ladies and gentlemen, please welcome Reagan and Haig, Mr. Bagan and Friend, Mrs. Thatcher, and Paisley, Mr. Brezhnev and Party, the ghost of McCarthy, and the memories of Nixon.

0: Floydian Slip, your weekly hour of Pink Floyd. This is show 1569. I'm Craig Bailey. High Hopes from the Division Bell, 1994. Just about a decade before that, from the Final Cut, 1983. Take Your Filthy Hands Off My Deserts and the Fletcher Memorial Home. The Final Cut, somewhat of a divisive album among Floyd fans. It seems that people love it or hate it. Not really a Pink Floyd album, more of a Roger Waters album, maybe, with a backing band called Pink Floyd. That doesn't bother me. I don't care. Just what ended up on the tape is all that matters. I love the Final Cut. Still to come on this broadcast from the Dark Side of the Moon, some live Floyd from Delicate Sound of Thunder. We got some solo works this hour, as we usually do. Roger Waters, Syd Barrett. Got our Floydian slip-up. That's when we play something not by the Floyd, but something connected. That's coming up. And some BBC tape from 1968 is next.
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0: Where the final cut is just the beginning. This is Floydian Slip, an hour of music by Pink Floyd on Black Sheep Radio from the island in Bellis Falls.

0: All things Pink Floyd, this is Floydian Slip, show 1569. I'm Craig Bailey. It's our slip up this week when we play something not by the Floyd, but something with a connection. Going back a few weeks to our Storm Effect program, that was the show that we do each year where we highlight the albums designed by Hypnosis, who designed so many Pink Floyd album covers. Came across that Al Stewart album, Modern Times, putting that show together, and I thought I would hang on to it for another few weeks. It's got a cover by Hypnosis, but there's a much more direct Pink Floyd connection actually hidden in that cover. Interesting Floyd connection. There's some, you know, you could draw a few different connections between Al Stewart and Pink Floyd. Alan Parsons produced some Al Stewart stuff. He did work with Pink Floyd. There's some musicians they have in common. But the one that really struck me, and I just learned this recently, maybe it's common knowledge, I'm not sure if you knew it. The cover of Modern Times, a photograph of two people outside of sort of a mansion. One man is stepping out of a very expensive-looking automobile, and there's a woman who's already stepped out of the car. The woman was Ginger Gilmore. She was David Gilmore's first wife. No kidding, look it up. So we play you Al Stewart, one of my favorites. From Modern Times, Sirens of Titan was the track. Roger Waters before that, from Is This the Life We Really Want, 2017. Smell the Roses.
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2: on. 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And if that piece of coal can make something of itself by not giving up, so can I. Persistence is in you. Pass it on. 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

0: Bloody and Slip, your weekly hour of Pink Floyd. We'll finish show 1569 with Apples and Oranges, one of the early singles from the band. That one makes my ears go weird at the very end. Wined and Dined before that, Syd Barrett from 1970's Barrett album, some Live Floyd from Delicate Sound of Thunder from the tour of A Momentary Lapse of Reason started that set. Another Brick in the Wall, part two. That's it for this week's broadcast. From the Dark Side of the Moon, I'm Craig Bailey, available from the archive this week. Program 1187 originally aired the week of January 7th, 2019. Details on how you can dip into the archives of Floydian Slip are online at floydianslip.com. We'll talk to you next week. Floydian Slip is a Random Precision production.
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3: 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With your host Don Dawson, you may hear records that sound like they've been crushed by a small tractor. And for that, we apologize.
0: An hour of music by Pink Floyd every week. This is Floydian Slip on WOOL Black Sheep Radio.

these your guitars? God, this place is bigger than our apartment.

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And night after night, we pretend it's all right.

0: an hour of Pink Floyd every week. This is Floyd and Slip. Show 1569. I'm Craig Bailey. Some live stuff there from the original Wall Tour. We have to say that because Roger Waters, of course, launched a much more substantial solo tour of the Wall years later. But during the original tour of 80 and 81, we had One of My Turns and Don't Leave Me Now. Challenging tour. Did not play many venues. Only played a handful of stages. They weren't going to move that one around too much. Floyd was somewhat in financial straits, dire straits at that time. They needed an influx of cash. And unfortunately, the tour not only was not a big money maker, but it lost money. But the band persevered. Turned out okay for them, I guess. We had Embryo before that, recorded by the BBC, December 20th, 1968. Sort of an up-tempo version of that number. It was a little more peppy than some of the other versions we have.
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0: This is the official tapes, Grateful Dead radio program, where we get into the official releases from the Grateful Dead's vault. And that is something from Dave's Picks Volume 42, Dire Wolf, recorded February 23rd, 1974 at the Winterland. And rewinding a little bit, going back to about a year before that show, almost to the month, they did a trial run of the Wall of Sound and they blew out the tweeters. So got the sound just nearly perfect, just exactly perfect there on 223.74. Some highlights of that show also is Here Comes Sunshine. They performed that song and then they put it to bed and didn't get it out until about 10 years later. They performed Here Comes Sunshine on 223.74 and then they brought it back as a breakout on 10/22/83. Bill Graham, he did an introduction of the show. There was a rare show opener of Around and Around. They performed Dire Wolf, which you just heard there. And then there was a sort of a Slipknot tease that they did during the second set jam sequence that they went into the other one. Another highlight of that show actually has nothing to do with the show itself. The tape that they recorded on 223.74, there was sort of a misplacement of the tape. It kind of went MIA, didn't find it, couldn't find it, and then also kind of got confused with the recording of American classical pianist, music scholar John Kirkpatrick, best known for championing the works of Charles Ives.
1: The way Phil told me the story in 2018 was that he had heard at sort of the last minute that Kirkpatrick was going to be in Marin County at the Marin Veterans Auditorium, which was practically right down the street. And this was in celebration of the Ives 100th, the Ives Centennial. And he got excited and he ran and grabbed Bear and said, "Get your gear, let's go. We're going to go record this." The way he described it gave the impression that Bear was unprepared for this, that this sprung on him at the last minute.
2: One of the things I love about this recording is that it is one of the few recordings that would have been initiated by somebody other than Bear, but by somebody that he trusted implicitly. But he also, I think it wasn't a hard sell because he had that connection to the Ives material previously and would have been interested in going along.
1: Part of the reason that it took us 10 years to find the tape is because my theory is that Bear just grabbed the nearest tape at hand in his rush to get out the door and recorded over the Grateful Dead at Winterland, February 23rd, 1974, reel number 3. And that's why we didn't find it until we preserved that entire run of shows.
2: Like the way you say rush. I don't know you could ever rush my father out of anywhere.
1: If anybody could, it would have been Phil.
2: Yeah.
0: That's the voices of the Owsley Stanley Foundation discussing their latest release, Concordance, 150 Years of Charles Ives. And on the release is a live recording, which was recorded and produced by Owsley Stanley and Grateful Dead bassist Phil Lesh. The performance is John Kirkpatrick, piano, Marin Veterans Memorial Auditorium, March 7th, 1974. This is all part of Bear's Sonic Journals.
3: The journals are kind of a byproduct of his work. So his primary focus typically was running sound and setting up the sound system and making sure that everything sounded right. The journals were his diary of the performance of the sound system. So, they weren't his primary focus. They were secondary. So whether they got labeled, whether they were complete, whether he hit record at the right time and flipped the reel at the right time, it wasn't, it was important to him, but it was not the focus of what he was doing. So he was focused on sound. Now, in this particular instance, he wasn't running sound. He was making, there are a few journals where he was intentionally went to record and use his skill as that he developed trying to capture exactly that sound in the hall that the audience experienced to make a sonic journal of a performance that he wasn't running sound for. But if he was in a hurry, his perfectionism, I don't think extended to labeling. It was more
2: I think some of the better labeling is when he had someone working with him, like Isabel or Victoria, that were
3: And also handwriting. Yeah. More legibly labeled things were definitely not labeled by him. But you know, I always loved the reels where he would annotate with comments like weird or very weird.
1: And I found a good one the other day where the box was labeled "Coke spilled on the reel, but seems okay." something along those lines.
0: Members of the Owsley Stanley Foundation discuss in their latest release, Bear Sonic Journal's Concordance, 150 Years of Charles Ives. This official release, a close relation to the Grateful Dead vault, the Owsley Stanley Foundation vault. Many reasons that this release is cool, other than the fact that it was misplaced with a Grateful Dead Winterland show. But the show itself, the show that took place on March 7th, 1974, Marin Veterans Memorial Auditorium, the show itself was recorded by Grateful Dead bassist Phil Lesh and Grateful Dead sound man Owsley Stanley. And let's get a sample and let's listen to some of the performance that took place on March 7th, 1974. John Kirkpatrick on piano. This is Emerson. You have it here on the official tapes.

0: the first part of the Piano Sonata Number 2, Concord. That is Emerson. John Kirkpatrick on piano at the Marin Veterans Memorial Auditorium, March 7th, 1974. This is The Official Tapes. It's a Grateful Dead radio program where we explore the official releases from the Grateful Dead's vault and how this official release has a connection with the Grateful Dead. Well, the performance that took place on March 7th of 1974, John Kirkpatrick, the recording was done by Grateful Dead's bassist, Phil Lesh, and also Grateful Dead sound man, Owsley Bear Stanley. And now with the Owsley Stanley Foundation, they present Bear's Sonic Journals, Concordance, 150 years of Charles Ives. And we had the opportunity to talk with the Owsley Stanley Foundation and how the show got recorded.
1: Phil said, I helped him haul the equipment.
2: Even coming in the back way, there's a lot of stairs in that venue. So there would have been a lot of hauling of equipment.
1: Phil specifically mentioned the stairs. He had remembered carrying the stuff up the stairs, and it didn't sound very fun.
2: Where the sound desk would go is actually like up these, like quite high in the hall for where you are. I've spent time in that sound desk, so I remember going up and down those stairs.
1: Ned Lajan was there as well, so as an eyewitness, and had the program. In fact, you know, a lot of these 50 years later, still had it and was able to scan it for us, and we were able to send it to the Charles Ives Society. So it's now, in the music library at Yale. And they went to the hall. Phil and Bear talked to Kirkpatrick before the show, got his permission to record. There was a significant delay to hear them tell the story as Bear set up and got the mics exactly perfect. We don't know how many mics he used. It sounds to me like there are two mics. We don't know the technique that he used. On one of the recordings, you can hear very distinctly a left hand and a right hand. So I'm frankly picturing the two mics coming in on either side of the keyboard, but probably under the opening of the piano. But we'll never know for sure. Ned also, I think another detail was that it was a mostly full hall. You can hear the sound of the hall pretty clearly on this. It's a magnificent recording under the circumstances.
2: Veterans Memorial Theater is part of the Marin Civic Center, which is a beautiful building. And it's a Frank Lloyd Wright designed facility. And the inside, it's quite a big auditorium, actually. It seats quite for what it is. When you say hall, it sounds, I think that actually undersells how large this venue is. And it's done with quite pitched seating. There were often performances, music, concerts, orchestral pieces of music, dance theaters that performed there regularly. It was in regular sort of circulation as a venue. And I know that Bear enjoyed going to see the Marin Ballet Company, who he also danced for, that performed regularly there. So, and later, Bear continued to record in there.
0: The Owsley Stanley Foundation discussing the Marin Veterans Memorial Auditorium and a performance that took place on March 7th, 1974, John Kirkpatrick, and that recording has been officially released under the Owsley Stanley Foundation. Owsley Stanley Foundation presents Bear's Sonic Journals, Concordance, 150 years of Charles Ives. This is The Official Tapes. This is a Grateful Dead radio program where we explore the official releases from the Grateful Dead's vault. And the recording got some help with Grateful Dead bassist Phil Lesh and also Grateful Dead sound man Bear Owsley Stanley. Coming up here on The Official Tapes, we're going to go back to Marin Veterans Memorial Auditorium, and not a Grateful Dead show, but a Jerry Garcia Band show. We're going to hear the JGB from 1978 at Marin Veterans Memorial Auditorium. We're going to crack open the official release, Pure Jerry, Volume 9, Bay Area, 1978. We're going to do that here on The Official Tapes.
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0: That's how the Jerry Garcia Band closed out their second set on February 18th, 1978, Marin Veterans Memorial Auditorium. That is the Jerry Garcia Band, Lonesome and a Long Way from Home. Hey, this is Corey. I'm the host and producer of the Official Tapes. You can find out more about us over at our website, officialtapes.com. And here in the next couple of days, going to be posting up a new interview that we conducted with the Owsley Stanley Foundation, going back to Marin Veterans Memorial Auditorium, a recording that took place at the venue on March 7th, 1974, was John Kirkpatrick performing Charles Ives. And the recording, what's really cool, but multiple reasons why this is really cool, is the recording got some help from Grateful Dead bassist Phil Lesh, also Grateful Dead sound man, Owsley Stanley.
1: I call it, the one thing not written on the cover is Phil Lesh, and this is Phil Lesh's Viking Funeral. It's our tribute to Phil Lesh. But the proper title is Concordance, 150 Years of Charles Ives. And it's two recordings, one of John Kirkpatrick playing Charles Ives' Concord Sonata back in 1974 for the 100th anniversary of Charles Ives, the centennial since his birth. And the other is Donald Berman, who is the last student of John Kirkpatrick, playing the same piece in a different way in 2025, lining up roughly with the 150th anniversary of Charles Ives' birth. And then there's additional compositions that are new pieces composed in the spirit of Charles Ives related to that one.
0: Pete Bell of the Owsley Stanley Foundation discussing their latest release, Bear Sonic Journal's Concordance, 150 Years of Charles Ives. And this is Hawk with the Owsley Stanley Foundation discussing the cover artwork.
2: What you've got on the cover is a mix of the sort of sublime elements of nature mixed with a tinge of psychedelia.
1: Hawk wonderfully named the new Concord Sonata the Concord. And the reason is that we recorded it in Concord, Mass, and we wanted to go fully local. So I went to this local museum called the De Cordova, and I asked if they had any artists. We always like the cover art to look like the music sounds. So I said, do you have any local artists? And we got Susan Richards and commissioned a painting of her in the style of maybe what Thoreau the Naturalist. So it's of local plants. And then we went to our beloved Susan Archie, who did multiple covers for us. And she hand lettered this and with characteristic Ives dissonances and also layered in the Ives scores, the manuscript scores, which we got from the Ives Society. And they're these works of art in and of themselves. They look like Ralph Steadman drawings almost. They're ink drawings. So
2: the way that the pokeweed, which is ubiquitous to the region, is sort of melting a little bit at the bottom, right down through the presented by Owsley Stanley Foundation banner at the bottom of the page, but then mixed with this handwritten score that really emerges from this sublime nature, almost as a living organism of its own. And it harks back to Phil's comment before he'd even heard Ives. He had seen the manuscripts. He had seen on the cover of Henry Cowell's biography of Ives, some of the handwritten scores. And he said it almost didn't matter what it sounded like. It looked so cool on the page. And so that's part of what we tried to bring into the cover. And we think both Susans did an amazing job with that.
3: We are just over the moon about the detail that has been gone into as far as explaining who Charles Ives is and why Charles Ives is important to the sound of the Grateful Dead. Dive into Charles Ives and his life and experiences and how he came to make this music. And also explaining all of the intricacies of these recordings, extensive listening notes that go through and pull out all of these different elements of in each movement so that you can understand all these references.
0: The Owsley Stanley Foundation discussing their latest release, Concordance, 150 Years of Charles Ives.
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8: Train is coming, baby. Said train is coming now. Hi, this is Ken Boone, and always remember to tune in to Train Discovery. Remember, check them out. Ken Boone says so. Well,

We got some music from Roland Alfonso. Taking us in tonight on the train to Scottsville. This one's called Do It Good. That's what we try to do. Bring you the best music from Jamaica in the 1960s and 70s. I'm Brian Tomczyk. I'm responsible for that. I take full responsibility. We open it up with a classic from Jackie Opel, You're Too Bad. You catch a theme here? I think it's going to end with those two songs, though. Double dose you with Roland Alfonso to get us started. And then we'll see where we go. Probably some rock steady. Probably some early reggae. Probably some 70s sounds, some dubs, some DJs. You know, we always kind of roll through all of those categories on the show. And today's no exception. Enjoy. Enjoy the ride on the train to Scottsville.

some music in the background by the one birthday celebrant we are honoring on the show tonight, Cedric M. Brooks, great Jamaican saxophonist, saxophone player, and flautist. Did some great stuff with Studio One. Eamon David is who this is credited to. Also was involved with the Mystic Revelation of Rastafari, some great Nyabingi drumming with his sax in between. He was born on April 27th, 1943. Died at the ripe age of 70 on the 3rd of May, 2013. Great sounds from Studio One here. Let me tell you what else we've been listening to. Stranger Cole and Ken Booth teaming up on an early cut. We Are Rolling, also known as Under the Tree of Life. Some old Studio One sounds from Delroy Wilson, Ungrateful Baby. We heard The Uniques featuring Slim Smith with Out of Love. And as promised, two from Roland Alfonso. One, the latter, from producer Leslie Kong. His version of Charade in kind of a rock steady style. And then him being kind of soulful back at Studio One on Do It Good. We open the show with Jackie Opel and You're Too Bad. And the train to Skaville is still rolling. Good music coming up. I know I have some John Holt ready for you. I think we're going to feature a few different songs from Cedric Brooks. Seems like this is good bed stuff. So enjoy. And happy birthday, Cedric.

just a little more music with saxophone of Cedric M. Brooks. This one called Walking Through. I'm playing a lot of dub tonight, but I'm not going to apologize for that. We're not done either. Dub Syndicates, who we just heard. Some Studio One dub. Pick up the version. Version of the Royals. Pick up the pieces, of course. Stingers came before that with Rasta Stop No One. We heard Larry Marshall's version of a song much more familiar from Peter Tosh, MAGA Dog. More dub from Treasure Isle, the Treasure Isle All-Stars with Love Version. And John Holt opening us up tonight. A real Studio One heavy tonight, but I won't apologize for that either. Strange Things from the great John Holt. We have some other things coming up from various producers. Producers like Keith Hudson, like Lee Scratch Perry.

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Well, we are wrapping things up here on the train to Scaville. Just a little bit of time left with Cedric M. Brooks in the background. Again, our birthday celebrant of the evening. Augustus Pablo came before that with King Tubby's on Frozen Dub. Great tune there. We heard Horace Ferguson and the Revolutionaries with Children of Today and Dub Dem Pickneys. More dub from the Upsetters. A great salute to Herbie Hancock on that one called Lizard Stick. Horace Andy and Earl Flute with Satan Side. And Prince Allah opened up the set with Go Down in Silence. Man, that's about it. We're running fast out of time. So thank you for listening. I'll be back next week with more great records for you. And I just want to remind you, this show originates at WCBN in Ann Arbor, Michigan, and is heard on community radio stations all over the U.S. and Canada. 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I'm Brian Tomczyk. I'll see you next time.

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1: Black Sheep Radio thanks its members, underwriters, and donors. 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

0: From Toronto and Chicago, this is Democracy Now! President Trump's warned Iran will be blown off the face of the earth if U.S. warships are targeted in the Strait of Hormuz. In the latest attempt to address the energy crisis, the U.S. has launched Project Freedom, a military effort to, quote-unquote, guide commercial ships out of the Gulf despite the Iranian blockade. Will the strategy work, and can the fragile ceasefire hold? We'll speak with Rutgers professor Toby Jones. Then to the Federal Communications Commission targeting of Disney, the parent company of ABC, after President Trump and the First Lady called for ABC to fire late-night comedian Jimmy Kimmel again. We'll talk to the lone Democratic FCC commissioner, Ana Gomez.
1: I think it's very important that all of us speak up, speak out, and push back when we see that our government is interfering in our free speech, our freedom of assembly, and our free press. And that includes the corporate parents. As I mentioned before, capitulation breeds capitulation, but courage breeds courage.
0: We'll also speak about the proposed mega merger between Paramount and Time Warner Discovery. If approved, CBS, CNN, and HBO would all be owned by the one company. And we look at a growing funding crisis impacting an often overlooked corner of public media, public access television.
2: It's happening everywhere. Cord cutting. Outdated law. FCC threats. Federal grant cancellations. Doors are being closed. And over 1,500 local media stations across the nation are being punished.
0: All that and more coming up. Welcome to Democracy Now!, democracynow.org, The War and Peace Report. I'm Amy Goodman. President Trump's warned Iran will be blown off the face of the earth if U.S. warships are targeted in the Strait of Hormuz. Trump's renewed threat to destroy Iran came as the Pentagon rebranded its war from Operation Epic Fury to Project Freedom, turning its focus to reopening the Strait of Hormuz to commercial traffic. On Monday, Iranian state media said the U.S. had fired on small cargo boats carrying goods and passengers, killing five civilians. U.S. Central Command confirmed it had attacked several boats, but insisted they were threatening commercial vessels. Separately, the United Arab Emirates said it had come under attack from drones and missiles that caused a fire at an oil facility at the port of Fujairah. The port is outside the Strait of Hormuz and is one of few export routes that doesn't require transiting through the strait. Three Indian nationals were injured in the attack. Iran claimed it was not responsible. Meanwhile, in Washington, D.C., a man who scaled the Frederick Douglass Bridge to protest the war in Iran remained on the bridge overnight and into a fifth consecutive day. Guido Reichstadter, a veteran and father of two from Florida, said in a statement, quote, I'm calling on the people of the United States to bring an immediate end to the Trump regime's illegal war in Iran and the removal of the regime's power through mass, nonviolent, direct action and non-cooperation, unquote. Iran executed three men on Sunday in connection with anti-government protests earlier this year. Mehdi Rezuli, Mohammad Reza Miri, and Ibrahim Dolatabadi were all hanged in Mashhad. According to Iran Human Rights Monitor, Iran carried out 656 executions in the first 3 months this year. Since March, during the U.S.-Israeli war in Iran, there have been 24 political executions. Meanwhile, Nobel Peace Laureate Narges Mohammadi has been hospitalized in critical condition after collapsing in Zanjan prison. She suffered a heart attack in March and has since experienced chest pain, severe headaches, and double vision. But authorities continue to deny her transfer to specialist care in Tehran. Mohammadi has been arrested 13 times and sentenced to a cumulative 31 years in prison. She received the Nobel Peace Prize in 2023 for her advocacy against torture and the death penalty in Iran. In Gaza, Israeli strikes killed at least three Palestinians in separate attacks Monday. Earlier today, an Israeli drone attack killed a Palestinian in Gaza City, leaving several others badly injured. On Sunday, an Israeli military broadcaster reported its forces had expanded control of the Gaza Strip to nearly 60% of the territory and were prepared to resume a full-scale assault if ordered. In the occupied West Bank, Israeli forces shot and killed a 26-year-old Palestinian man Monday as they raided a busy commercial area of Nablus. Naif Samarablus died after he was shot in the head. He'd reportedly just dropped his wife at a nearby hospital to give birth to their first child. At least four others, including two children, were struck and wounded by live ammunition. The U.S. military says it launched another strike on a vessel in the Caribbean, killing two people Monday. The Trump administration once again claimed the vessel was carrying drugs without providing any evidence. Since September, the Pentagon says it's killed at least 188 people in strikes on boats in the Caribbean and Eastern Pacific. The attacks have been widely condemned as illegal. Ukraine's interior minister says Russian attacks on Monday killed 14 people and wounded at least 60 others across multiple regions of Ukraine, with reports of heavy shelling and damage to residential areas. Russia's latest assault came as President Vladimir Putin said he would declare a unilateral ceasefire in Ukraine for Friday and Saturday as Russia marks Victory Day, commemorating the 81st anniversary of the defeat of Nazi Germany in World War II. Meanwhile, Russia faces a growing environmental disaster along its Black Sea coast after Ukraine struck the oil refining port of Tuapse for the fourth time in less than 3 weeks. The attacks created large oil spills, huge clouds of acrid smoke, and toxic black rain that fell on residents and contaminated more than 30 miles of coastline. In New Orleans, a federal appeals court blocked criminal court clerk Calvin Duncan from taking office Monday, which was scheduled to be his first day on the job. Duncan won election to the post in November, just 5 years after his release from prison after serving 28 years for a murder he did not commit. He was exonerated in 2021 and earned his law degree a year later at age 60. His position was eliminated last Friday when the Republican governor, Jeff Landry, signed legislation abolishing it. Governor Landry also canceled upcoming primary elections following Thursday's Supreme Court ruling, which struck down the last remaining major provision of the Voting Rights Act. On Monday, protesters marched through the streets of New Orleans demanding an end to racist gerrymandering of Louisiana's congressional maps and the reinstatement of Calvin Duncan to his elected position.
3: You know, Calvin Duncan won a race with 68% of the vote. You know, so that's the citizens of New Orleans. I think that should be honored and respected. And the fact that it's not, I think anybody who have a sense of right and wrong should stand up against that, because that's a direct strike against democracy. And if we don't stand against this, then, you know, America is just dissolving, far as I'm concerned.
0: Alabama's state legislature adjourned a special session Monday after demonstrators entered the state house in Montgomery to protest Republican plans to adopt a gerrymandered map that dilutes the power of black voters. Currently, an injunction bars Alabama from redrawing its congressional maps before 2030. But following the Supreme Court's ruling last week gutting the Voting Rights Act, Republican Attorney General Steve Marshall filed an emergency motion asking a court to lift the prohibition. This is Dee Reed, an organizer with Black Lives Matter.
4: It is a strategic attempt to erase the Voting Rights Act, which we know is our strongest protection against disenfranchisement. Protections that were not given. Protections that were fought for right here in Alabama. By the people from Selma. By the people from Greenville. By the people from Birmingham.
0: A new investigation by the Washington Post looks at the increasing use of force by guards against immigrants detained in ICE jails nationwide. The Post found nearly 800 cases in which ICE guards used physical violence or deployed chemical agents on jailed immigrants during Trump's first year back in office, a 37% increase compared to the previous year. The skyrocketing use of force comes as the Trump administration packs ICE jails beyond their capacity as part of his mass deportation campaign. Meanwhile, the Department of Homeland Security has shuttered its internal watchdog offices that track the abuse of immigrants in custody. The U.S. Supreme Court Monday stepped in to block a lower court ruling that would have cut off access to the abortion pill mifepristone for millions of people nationwide. The order was signed by Justice Samuel Alito, who put a one-week hold on major changes to how the pill can be prescribed, temporarily restoring nationwide telehealth and mail access through May 11th. The temporary pause gives the Supreme Court time to consider next steps in the case as it weighs emergency requests filed by the manufacturers of mifepristone. In India, Prime Minister Narendra Modi's Hindu Nationalist Party, BJP, is tightening its political grip after winning a key legislative election in one of India's most populous states, West Bengal. The victory brought an end to 15 years of rule by Mamata Banerjee, who is one of Modi's most outspoken opponents. In the run-up to the election, an estimated 9 million people were stripped of their right to vote, removed from the voter registration, in a move that disproportionately targeted Muslims in West Bengal. The 2026 Pulitzer Prize winners were announced on Monday. Palestinian photographer Sahar Al-Ghora and New York Times contributor won the prize for breaking news photography for his work documenting Israel's war and siege on Gaza. M. Gessen of the New York Times won the Pulitzer Prize for opinion writing. Meanwhile, a special citation was awarded to Miami Herald investigative journalist Julie Brown for her groundbreaking reporting in 2017 and 18 that exposed Jeffrey Epstein's sex trafficking network. In Wisconsin, animal rights advocates reached a deal with Ridgeland Farms to secure the release of 1,500 beagles bred for medical experimentation. Their victory came after hundreds of activists attempted to enter a property owned by Ridgeland Farms, where beagles are held in brutal conditions, subjected to surgeries without anesthesia and other abuses. The protest earlier this month led to the arrest of at least 25 people, with police injuring scores of activists at the action. And in New York, this year's Met Gala at the Metropolitan Museum of Art faced protests on Monday. The event was sponsored by Amazon's billionaire founder Jeff Bezos and his wife Lauren Sanchez Bezos, ahead of the gala. The activism group Everyone Hates Elon projected video interviews with Amazon workers onto the Bezos' Manhattan penthouse alongside slogans including, "If you can buy the Met Gala, you can pay more taxes," and "No red carpet for Trump's billionaires." On Friday, the group placed hundreds of bottles of fake urine inside the Metropolitan Museum of Art, referring to complaints by Amazon workers of having to skip bathroom breaks and urine in bottles. The group also plastered ads across the city reading, quote, "The Bezos Met Gala, brought to you by the company that powers ICE," a reference to Amazon's cloud computing contract with ICE. Amazon's labor union founder, Chris Smalls, was arrested outside the Met Gala after allegedly jumping a barricade. Meanwhile, labor unions staged a ball without billionaires in Manhattan's meatpacking district as an alternative fashion show to the Met Gala. Amazon, Whole Foods, Washington Post, Starbucks, and Uber workers walked the runway in looks by immigrant designers. This is SEIU President April Verrett.
5: They can try to take our rights. They can try to redraw the lines. They can try to control the systems, but they will never, ever be able to replicate the brilliance, the creativity, the resilience of the people they are trying to hold down. So this ball without billionaires is not just about fashion. It is about power. It's about telling the truth that people who sew and care and drive and cook and clean and secure and those that create are the ones who make everything possible. Labor is art.
0: And those are some of the headlines. This is Democracy Now!, democracynow.org, the War and Peace Report. I'm Amy Goodman in Toronto, speaking at Radio Days North America. Juan Gonzalez is in Chicago. Hi, Juan.
6: Hi, Amy, and welcome to all of our listeners and viewers across the country and around the world.
0: President Trump's warned that Iran will be blown off the face of the earth if U.S. warships are targeted in the Strait of Hormuz. Trump's renewed threat to destroy Iran came as the Pentagon rebranded its war from Operation Epic Fury to Project Freedom, turning its focus to reopening the Strait of Hormuz to commercial traffic amidst the widening energy crisis. On Monday, Iranian state media said the U.S. had fired on small cargo boats carrying goods and passengers, killing five civilians. U.S. Central Command confirmed it attacked several boats, but insisted they were threatening commercial vessels. Separately, the United Arab Emirates said it had come under attack from drones and missiles that caused a fire at an oil facility at the port of Fujairah. The port is outside the Strait of Hormuz and is one of few export routes that doesn't require transiting through the strait. Three Indian nationals were injured in the attack. Iran claimed it was not responsible. The Iranian foreign minister in a social media post warned the U.S. against being dragged back into a quagmire and dismissed Project Freedom as, quote, Project Deadlock. To discuss all this and more, we're joined by Toby Jones, associate professor of Middle East history at Rutgers University, writes frequently on oil war in the Middle East, and is author of Desert Kingdom, How Oil and Water Forged Modern Saudi Arabia. Also wrote Running Dry, Essays on Energy, Water, and Environmental Crisis. We welcome you, Professor Jones, to Democracy Now! If you can talk about, well, what some are calling this project stalemate, with President Trump once again threatening to blow up Iran, and overall your assessment of what's happening right now.
7: Well, we're seeing two things. Well, first of all, thank you for having me back on. We're seeing two things in the region. One is an intensification or an escalation of the saber rattling that's become characteristic of Trump's disposition and sort of approach to tensions in the Gulf, a crisis that he created along with Israel in evading and launching an attack on Iran in February. He can't control the narrative, and so he escalates. He also can't control what's happening on the waters of the Gulf. It's become clear the limits of American naval power. Its military capacity to dictate terms in the Gulf are significantly constrained. Iran, with through sort of asymmetric tactics, a minimalist approach to the sort of its own response to threats in the region, has basically handcuffed the United States' ability to dictate terms. What now sort of circulates over the Gulf is an environment of uncertainty and fear. Nobody trusts that the United States can stop Iran from carrying out attacks if they wish to on commercial shipping. Nobody trusts that Iran won't, in fact, carry out attacks on cargo or other merchant shipping. And so the region is in the grip of paralysis, limited American imperial power, an aggressive or at least a marginally capable Iranian military force has revealed both the limits of American capacity and has frozen the region in crisis. I will say one other thing, though, before we sort of carry on the conversation. We should be wary about any claims about what's happening in the Gulf and what's not happening in the Gulf, particularly at the Strait. We know that ships aren't moving at a much diminished capacity. Neither oil or other merchant shipping seems to be moving according to our normal registers of observation, the normal tools that we use to look. But there is some transit happening. The thing that's important to keep in mind as we go forward and trying to make sense of all of this is how little we actually know. There is an information blackout. Data is largely unavailable. This is true within the states in the region, and it's largely true on the waters of the Gulf itself. There's still so much that we don't know about what's actually happening that to some extent, to a large extent, we're beholden to the extreme rhetoric coming from all sides.
6: And Professor Jones, I wanted to ask you, in less than 10 days, on May 14th, Trump will be traveling to China for a summit with President Xi Jinping. Trump already postponed this trip once because of the war. How do you think his failure to negotiate an end to the conflict will affect those talks in Beijing?
7: Well, it's hard to know what Trump's sort of calculation of all of this is or where he sees China fitting in. I think that it's largely believed that both China and Russia, you know, ostensibly two rivals to American global hegemony, are supporting Iran either through financial means or through oil consumption or through other forms of material and financial support. It's unclear whether Trump will challenge China's role in the region. Once again, you know, what's important to take away here, or part of what's important to take away here, is that through an unprovoked assault on Iran, Trump has accelerated or at least clarified the real limits of American imperial power. He has hastened Americans' hegemonic decline, at least in the Gulf. And as you've asked, Juan, I think this spirals out and how Trump and the Americans see the Gulf as a centerpiece of its global power. Whether China is actively engaged in supporting or propping up Iran, or whether it's quietly engaged, the reality is that China has emerged as a significant rival to the United States in the region. That's not necessarily a new thing, but it's more clear than ever. And whether Trump is in a capacity to either address that or do anything about it is not only unclear, it seems unlikely to me. Trump has put the United States, I'm not one to celebrate American empire, but he's definitely put the United States in a much more vulnerable and weakened position globally as a result of this war.
6: And you mentioned this historic trend of the United States, its alignment with Gulf countries and the Middle East as key to U.S. Strategy of domination around the world. How has this war, regardless of how it ends, affected that?
7: Well, think of the United States as having engaged in a 50-year project to secure its primacy in the Gulf. It succeeded the British Empire in the late 1970s and early 1980s. It engaged in the Iran-Iraq War in the middle of the 1980s, which was the first time that it projected its naval military power in the region in an attempt to escort Kuwaiti and other Arab oil shipping in and out of the Strait of Hormuz. And ever since then, we should understand Desert Storm, the sanctions era of the 1990s, the 2003 invasion of Iraq, is partly a response to American attempts to secure its primacy in the region. And it's done so not only projecting its power, but also by maintaining relationships with awful authoritarian regimes in the region, the Saudis, the Emiratis, the Kuwaitis, the Bahrainis, and others. What this war has done is it's called into question the efficacy of that system and that arrangement. And it has created the material conditions in the region where Iran, through asymmetric and minimalistic measures, has been able to undermine the primacy, both in real terms and in symbolic ways, of American power. I think, to put it simply, if the United States has been engaged in a 50-year imperial project to protect its interests in the region and its allies in the region, which all circulate around oil, this war has rapidly undone the conditions that made that possible in the first place.
0: If you can talk about the particular Gulf countries and their relationship with the United States right now, and is it shifting? You wrote the book Desert Kingdom, How Oil and Water Forge Modern Saudi Arabia. If you could talk about Saudi Arabia, I mean, you have Jared Kushner, the Trump's son-in-law, and Steve Witkoff, two developers who are the so-called peace envoys. Jared Kushner got, something like $2 billion from the Saudi Sovereign Fund, very close to MBS, the crown prince, Mohammed bin Salman. And then you have the United Arab Emirates that just pulled out of OPEC and says today that it was hit by a drone, though Iran says this was not their drone, and is now suffering from yet another fire.
7: Yeah, these are These are steadfast allies of the United States. What's interesting over the last 2.5 decades is that that also means they're steadfast allies of Israel. So we should understand the Israelis, the Saudis, the Emiratis, and the Americans in particular as being in full alignment on their approach to the regional dynamic. That largely means they're in lockstep in confronting and in narrating a particular framework of thinking about Iran as their principal rival in the region. This is one of the products of the 2003 invasion and the Iraq War. That doesn't mean that there isn't rivalry within the region or that there aren't challenges to how stable this arrangement is. Saudi Arabia, for example, was on the precipice of normalization with Israel prior to Israel's genocide in Gaza, which compelled a recalculation on their part. Saudi Arabia and the United Arab Emirates, while both aligning with Israel and the United States, have their own regional rivalry that's taking shape. As you mentioned, the UAE recently withdrew, or as of this month, has withdrawn from OPEC. That's largely a reflection of an internal power struggle between Saudi Arabia and UAE over control of global energy markets, and also a reflection of the kind of shifting economic capacities in both countries. Their rivals in South Yemen, their rivals in Sudan, where they compete, various competing factions militarily and politically. So we see a regional order that's more or less in alignment, where Iran stands as the principal problem, but we see fissures within that regional order. What that means for American sort of rent seekers like Jared Kushner and those close to the Trump administration is that in some ways that relationship is transactional. How do the Saudis fund or support Kushner and his hedge funds or his real estate projects? How might they benefit economically in the region is a central concern of some players within the Trump and the Saudi regimes. But beyond that, there are also these political, economic, and imperial alignments that act in sort of parallel with those. Sometimes they're in support of one another, and other times they're in tension of one another. But I think that it doesn't, what's not called into question is the depth of the relationship between those places. And I'll say this, one thing that we're not paying close enough attention. Oh, sorry.
6: No, Professor, I just want to ask you, we only have about a minute or so, but if you could briefly talk, you've written extensively on environmental crisis in the region. How has a war exacerbated the environmental crisis?
7: Well, again, there's a lot of information that we don't know about the region. We've seen some evidence from satellite imagery of oil spills in the Gulf as a result of various attacks at various points earlier in the war. I think one thing we need to do and keep in mind constantly, although we've been talking about Iran and the Gulf today, is that this is very much a multi-front war that includes Lebanon, Gaza, and the West Bank. This is a war on Palestine, Lebanon, and Iran. And here we see that the Israeli tactical approach to its territorial maximalism and American and in support of American empire is a tactics of ruin, to destroy landscapes, to destroy communities, to evoke and commit environmental atrocity in order to make the region uninhabitable or at least precarious for hundreds of thousands, if not millions of people. We saw this with strikes on oil facilities in Tehran in the early stages of the war, on other infrastructure facilities, Trump's constant bombast threatening infrastructural and sort of targeting the conditions that preserve life, both environmentally and otherwise, are a core precept of the American-Israeli war. We will only reckon with this in the months and years that follow, however this concludes.
6: Well, we want to thank you for being with us, Professor Toby Jones, a Middle East history professor at Rutgers University in New Brunswick, and we'll be back after a brief break.

0: Malian musician Khaira Arabi, Nightingale of the North, performing in Democracy Now! Studio. This is Democracy Now!, democracynow.org, The War and Peace Report. I'm Amy Goodman, broadcasting today from Toronto, Canada. Juan Gonzalez is in Chicago. As President Trump continues to attack media organizations and journalists, we turn now to look at the Federal Communications Commission targeting of Disney, the parent company of ABC. Last week, FCC Chair Brendan Carr ordered a review of 8 local ABC TV licenses. They were not scheduled to be up for renewal until 2028. But Carr ordered an early review, which could lead to ABC being stripped of the licenses. Carr made the announcement one day after President Trump and First Lady Melania Trump publicly demanded ABC fire late night host Jimmy Kimmel once again, this time over a joke he made about them. Carr's denied there was a connection, citing a separate FCC investigation into Disney's DEI, that's diversity, equity, and inclusion policies. Carr was questioned by reporters last week.
1: Was there any connection? Did you feel any pressure? Was the timing at all, you know, as a result of White House pressure or what happened on Saturday night?
2: No, this was a decision that we made inside this building based on where we were in the enforcement matter. There was no pressure from the outside. There was no suggestion from the outside. There was no call for agency action from the outside. This was based on our assessment of where we were. And with respect to President Trump, obviously he has every right, First Amendment right, to express his position on this. One of the great things about President Trump is he's very transparent. He has told publicly his position. He has every right to make the decisions that he's made, to make the public calls that he's made. Same with the First Lady. And there's a lot of people out there that agree with them.
1: And just can I ask on and then will the Jimmy Kimmel, will that all or any speech issues be part of this review? Is it solely restricted to DEI, the license, the early license reviews?
2: Our DEI review is going to continue and it's going to be part of that. We are calling their licenses in for early renewal. I think they have 8 station licenses. Once they make that filing, then anybody can file petitions to deny. We can't control what claims they make in their petitions to deny, and we'll take a look at all of that.
0: Last September, ABC briefly suspended Jimmy Kimmel's show after Brendan Carr threatened to take action over remarks Kimmel made following the assassination of Charlie Kirk.
3: You know, when you look at the conduct that has taken place by Jimmy Kimmel, it appears to be some of the sickest conduct possible. I mean, look, we can do this the easy way or the hard way. These companies can find ways to change conduct, to take action, frankly, on Kimmel, or, you know, there's going to be additional work for the FCC ahead.
0: The FCC currently has just 3 commissioners. The sole Democrat on the FCC, Ana Gomez, spoke at a hearing last week and criticized Carr's latest move targeting ABC.
4: Calling an early renewal of a broadcast license is a rare step. It happens only as a last resort and after evidence of clear abuse of the trust surrounding that license or a blatant violation of our rules. It has not happened in decades. And the targeting of a group of stations to punish a parent company has never happened in history. The irony is not lost on anyone. A joke made about an event meant to honor the First Amendment is now being used as a justification to curtail it.
0: That was FCC Commissioner Ana Gomez speaking last week. She joins us now from Washington, D.C. to talk about the ABC probe, the proposed mega merger between Paramount and Time Warner Discovery. If approved, it would mean CNN, CBS, HBO and more would all be under one roof and more. Commissioner Gomez, thanks so much for being with us. Start off by talking about what's at stake with the FCC chair Carr's threat to pull the licenses from ABC stations over Jimmy Kimmel once again.
4: Yes. Good morning. It's good to be with you today. What the FCC has done is the most offensive assault on the First Amendment so far by this FCC. It is going after, in an unprecedented fashion, a network program by threatening the licenses of the local broadcasters of that network. It's
5: it's bound to fail if, in fact, Disney pushes back. And I'm glad to see that, in fact, they are. Because if this actually gets reviewed by court, it will be a long-needed rebuke of the abuses of this FCC and this administration of the First Amendment.
6: And Commissioner, the currently stations have 10 years once they're granted a license before it has to be renewed. This was actually extended by many years in previous Republican administrations after citizen groups began to challenge the licenses of many stations around the country in the 60s and the 70s. How unusual is it, this idea of even before the period of the license is up for renewal, that the government steps in?
5: It's extremely unusual. The last time that the agency advanced the period for a renewal of a license was over a half a century ago. And most certainly has never been done where eight local broadcast stations owned by the network are brought up for renewal. And to be clear, the earliest renewal that was due was in 2028. The latest was in 2031. And these are actually 8-year licenses. So this is extremely unprecedented. And it just shows you what a pretext it is for going after Disney, because Disney has so far refused to bend the knee to this administration's demands that it fire a comedian and that it change its content so that this administration isn't upset by whatever coverage it's getting by this network. It's also meant, by the way, as a threat to other broadcasters, basically putting them on notice that if they upset this administration, they too will be dragged before the FCC in an early renewal process.
6: Could you tell us whether you've had conversations with the chair of the FCC, Brendan Carr, about this? To what degree you feel he is

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1: Trump's FCC pick, Brendan Carr, the chair of the FCC, wrote Project 2025's chapter on the FCC. And I want to go from what we're talking about with ABC and Kimmel and ABC being threatened with losing stations, losing their licenses, to mega mergers. More than 100 of Hollywood's most prominent writers, directors, and actors, and thousands of people overall related to Hollywood, producers, directors, actors, signed an open letter voicing their opposition to the proposed merger of Paramount, that was Paramount Skydance, and Warner Brothers Discovery. The letter reads in part, quote, "The integrity, independence, and diversity of our industry would be grievously compromised. Competition is essential for a healthy economy and a healthy democracy. So is thoughtful regulation and enforcement," unquote. Paramount Skydance announced its intended $111 billion acquisition of Warner Brothers Discovery early this year after Netflix dropped its bid after meeting at the White House. Paramount's offer still requires regulatory approval in the U.S. and Europe. If completed, it would create the largest media conglomerate in U.S. history, spanning news, sports, movies, video games, theme parks, and more, all controlled by Paramount chair David Ellison, a vocal supporter of President Trump, as is his father, the billionaire Larry Ellison. So if Paramount Warner Brothers Discovery were approved, it would put CBS, owned by Paramount, together with HBO, CNN, and other what they call media properties. Can you talk about the significance of this, the mass opposition to this, Commissioner Gomez?
2: Sure. One thing that's important to note is that the FCC actually does not have a part in approving the actual merger itself, but it does have a role in approving the, or not approving, in reviewing the foreign ownership that is implicated by this transaction. And I'll get to that in a minute. Traditionally, what the FCC worries about when it comes to media and its regulations are three things: competition, localism, in other words, serving your local communities, and viewpoint diversity. And those principles are very important because we want to make sure that every viewer, every listener has the ability to see themselves in whatever choice they make in their broadcasts. What the harm that we have when we have these mega consolidations, say of local broadcasters, like we just saw with the Nexstar TechNet transaction, which, by the way, is under court review right now, is that you lose that viewpoint diversity because all of a sudden every station that you're looking at has the same content because it's owned by the same corporate parent. And that is, in fact, harmful for localism, for civic engagement, even for getting information about high school sports. And, you know, we lose that benefit. We also don't want to reach a point where we just become a nation that gets content dictated to it by this administration. When Paramount was bought by Skydance, in fact, the commission did approve that. And one of the things that this commission imposed on that transaction was a requirement that they have a truth arbiter or an ombudsperson that would field complaints about bias in the content of the network. That is dangerous because we don't want to have a viewing public that is only seeing what this administration wants them to see. Now, with regard to the foreign ownership of the in the Paramount Warner Brothers transaction, I'm concerned that this FCC ensured that it actually carefully reviews what is being asked for here. Paramount has asked for the commission to approve up to 100% indirect foreign ownership in this transaction. Now, the foreign ownership we're talking about here is sovereign wealth funds by foreign countries and 10% by a Chinese company that is

0: essentially controlled by China. I think there is a real issue here that we need to be concerned about if what this results in is a chilling effect and what content that viewers see because of any fear of upsetting these foreign governments in whatever content is being shown. And we've seen that already happen in, for example, the nixing of documentaries about reporters that have been murdered, you know, the Khashoggi murder. So this is a serious issue for the FCC, and we need to really seriously consider it.
1: And Commissioner Gomez, I'd like you to briefly comment on another major merger between Nexstar Media Group and Tegna, two of the largest local broadcast station owners in the U.S. The Trump administration approved the merger after your FCC waived rules limiting any company from owning stations that together reach more than 39% of U.S. households. Could you talk about that merger and the fact that Nexstar Media Group, its owners are known as very conservative folks who have aligned themselves with the Trump administration in the past?
0: Yes. So much like the foreign ownership, by the way, there's a statutory cap in how much a single owner can own in terms of local broadcasts, broadcasters. Ownership cap is 39% of viewing households in this country. The Nexstar Tegna merger will lead to a transaction that will reach 80% of viewing households of this country. And this goes back to my point about viewpoint diversity. What we have seen in the past, we've seen mergers in the past of local broadcasters, and what that leads to is a reduction of the journalism and of the local content, because what these transactions are seeking are synergies. Synergies are just another word for layoffs. And so what will happen is you will get the same content shown at all of these broadcasters in these individual markets, and you will no longer have a diversity of viewpoints being shown. And as you note, Nexstar has been very sympathetic to this administration, probably for lots of reasons, not the least of which is that they want these transactions to be approved. But that's a problem, because we don't want to have our media content fed to us by one person.
2: And very significant in this, Commissioner Gomez, is that three Republican attorneys general, including Kris Kobach of Kansas, have joined with eight Democratic attorney generals in filing suit over this or challenging this legally.
0: Yeah, and important, that's the other thing I didn't mention, is one of the issues with having so much power concentrated in one corporation is that it will actually lead to increased cable rates and streaming rates for the viewers themselves, because it changes the balance of negotiating power. And that is a large reason why these attorney generals, both on Republicans and Democrats, are challenging the transaction. And one of the things that we saw, by the way, which I found very disturbing about this transaction, is that despite the magnitude of this transaction and despite the fact that it was unlawful for the FCC to actually approve it, it was not voted on by the commission. And that is done for a couple of reasons. One, it's less complicated if I cannot speak out publicly about something that's being done as a backdoor deal. And it was rushed through in order to avoid this very judicial review. All of the approvals, the DOJ approval, the FCC approval, happened very quickly in one day, and the transaction closed in 10 minutes after the FCC approved it. Clearly, this was coordinated so that this billionaire buddy bypass that this administration seems to have for the corporations it supports could get this done and hopefully avoid this judicial review. Apparently, it didn't work.
2: Well, Ana Gomez, I want to thank you so much for being with us. Federal Communications Commissioner, the only Democrat of the three that are left. The chair is Trump pick, Brendan Carr. Next up, we look at a funding crisis facing community media. It's public access TV, often overlooked when talking about public media in the United States. We'll talk to the heads of Access Sacramento in California and BronxNet, the poorest county in New York State, the Bronx, and how they serve their communities. What's at stake? Stay with us.

0: Honduran musician Carla Lara performing in our Democracy Now! Studio. This is Democracy Now!, democracynow.org. I'm Amy Goodman with Juan Gonzalez. We end today's show looking at a growing funding crisis in an often overlooked corner of public media, public access TV. It airs on cable. As more people cut the cord and drop their cable TV subscriptions, public access channels are losing a vital source of revenue. For decades, cable TV companies have paid franchise fees to local municipalities as compensation for use of the public right-of-way through which the companies route cables and utilities. Those fees have funded PEG stations, P-E-G. That stands for Public Educational and Governmental Access. This is part of a video made by BronxNet in New York.
1: It's happening everywhere. Cord cutting. Outdated law. FCC threats. Federal grant cancellations. Doors are being closed. And over 1,500 local media stations across the nation are being punished.
0: Public access stations are distinct from the PBS and NPR stations that are also in a funding crisis due to the defunding and dissolution of the Corporation for Public Broadcasting. We're joined now by the heads of two public access stations. Joe Barr is executive director of Access Sacramento in California's capital, and Michael Maxnavi is executive director of BronxNet in New York. Michael, let's begin with you. Talk about what's at stake, and for people who aren't familiar with what public access is, explain this sector of public media in the United States.
2: Congratulations, Amy, on 30 years of Democracy Now! And BronxNet Public Media and public access networks across the nation broadcast this program proudly. And we are participatory media. As we commemorate 250 years of American democracy and what the First Amendment means and freedom of expression, know that you have community resources very often in your cities and towns that provide media education, workforce training for the public, experiential learning for students, that's career building, but also promotes civic awareness, voter literacy, digital literacy, and local information. It's a spotlight on the arts and culture and more. And BronxNet was formed 30 plus years ago, in part because the Bronx was too often misrepresented and sensationalized in mainstream media. If it bleeds, it leads. Hollywood also contributed to the Bronx being a symbol of urban blight for many decades, and that's why BronxNet exists, to correct those misrepresentations with authentic community voices. And that's in part why now the Bronx is a symbol of urban renewal.
3: And I'd like to ask Joe Barr, Executive Director of Access Sacramento, could you talk about the programming and the work of community media in Sacramento over the last few decades? And how did you find out that your funding might be cut?
4: Yeah, well, Access Sacramento does a lot of what BronxNet does. It really is of the community, by the community, for the community. We're doing workforce training. We're contributing to the creative economy of this region. The arts is a huge sector of Sacramento's economy. Movie production is actually a growing part of Sacramento's economy. As Hollywood studios leave Southern California, they're looking for other places that are cheaper to shoot their films, and we have people who can crew those films. So we are really here to give those opportunities to folks, but then also give them platforms for a voice. And your previous segment was a wonderful contrast to what we're trying to do in community media, which is really be authentically local, to share viewpoints that aren't necessarily heard in mainstream media. And for us to be facing these funding situations, when you add it on to what we heard in the previous segment with commercial media mergers, it really could be a dire situation for getting a broad spectrum of viewpoints. We heard,
0: Joe,
4: about our funding situation. Yes.
0: If you can explain that point of your funding, when we were in Sacramento in the last few weeks, we heard that Access Sacramento might fall off a cliff, that the Cable Commission is cutting your funding. Can you explain what you've been told?
4: Yes, so the Cable Commission has been telling us for about the last 9 months, they've done run some numbers, and they say that the cable, the PEG money, the money that they give us for operating organizations is going to go away in a year, a little bit more than a year, and they are actively moving to shut the community media stations down, the public and educational organizations, and put all that money into the government channel. So this is really a situation where they unilaterally are making this decision. It's a policy decision that's going to affect a lot of people, the community at large, and they're essentially cutting down or shutting down the community organizations in favor of the government channel. That's where they want to put their money.
3: And Michael, I wanted to ask you, we're approaching the 2026 midterm elections. Can you talk about how organizations like BronxNet, the important role that they play in local debates and candidate interviews that maybe major commercial stations or even internet blogs or podcasts don't cover?
2: Thank you, Juan. We're in an era of media consolidation, as Commissioner Gomez so well stated. And community media networks like BronxNet met with her in D.C. a couple of weeks ago and to raise awareness about harmful legislation called H.R. 2289, as well as positive legislation called the Protecting Community TV Act. And we met with congressional representatives. And very often for local races in our given communities, including in the Bronx, the only televised local debates for these competitive races are televised on community media. Because in an era of media consolidation, toxic algorithms, addicted feeds, we are not seeing the commercial networks paying attention to the local news and information. As a matter of fact, local reporting jobs, local reporters have decreased 75% since 2002. And according to Rebuild Local News,
0: Michael, we just have a minute, and I wanted to quickly ask you what the bill in the New York State Legislature is and about the proposal as people cut the cord, you know, and their cable subscriptions to tax Netflix and Hulu. We have about 30 seconds.
2: We partner with League of Women Voters of New York to produce these debates, and they're important, and with cable, there's arguably a community good. There's local investment. As there's migration to digital entertainment and to streaming, there is no local investment. There's no local jobs. There's no local programming. And we have a bill called the Technology, Education, and Arts Through Media Act, which corrects that. It provides revenue for municipalities, which addresses what Joe was talking about in Sacramento, revenue for the state, revenue for digital literacy, local arts, community media, nonprofit news, and more. So that's why we are right after this interview, I'm heading up to Albany to talk with our state leaders about Teen New York and build broad consensus. We are very much poised to have model legislation in New York State, which really helps create and foster a healthy news and information ecosystem at the local level in this like really challenging time where there's crisis and community media centers closing across the nation and there's a loss of local jobs. This bill creates local jobs and local information and promotes civic engagement and awareness.
0: Michael Maxinavi, I want to thank you for being with us, Executive Director of BronxNet, and Joe Barr, Executive Director of Access Sacramento, where the next Cable Commission meeting is just in a few weeks in June. I'm in Toronto today speaking at Radio Days North America, moving on to screenings of the new documentary about Democracy Now!, Steal This Story, Please, on Thursday night and Friday morning in Minneapolis, then in Chicago on Friday night, Saturday afternoon, and on Saturday evening when I'll be joined by Juan Gonzalez, and then on to Milwaukee on Sunday. 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Information for all these screenings and for more as we travel the country can also be found at stealthisstory.org. Democracy Now! Is produced with Mike Burke, Dina Gester, Messiah Rhodes, Nermeen Sheikh, Maria Tarasena, Nicole Salazar, Sarah Nasser, Trina Ndura, Sam Alcock, Kay Maria Studio, John Hamilton, Ravi Karan, Hani Masu, Diego Ramos, our Executive Director, Julie Crosby. Special thanks to Becca Stinks, to Becca Staley, and to Dennis Moynihan. I'm Amy Goodman in Toronto with Juan Gonzalez in Chicago.
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2: Welcome to Talk World Radio, a half-hour discussion of politics as if the people mattered. I'm David Swanson. This week on Talk World Radio, we are speaking with our friend John Rohr, peace activist extraordinaire, among his many titles, board member and treasurer at World Beyond War, where I also am employed. John is back, I guess you could say, to Turkey from the global Sumud flotilla that was attacked by the government of Israel in the middle of the Mediterranean Sea. John, it's good to see you.
3: Good to be here, David, and able to talk to you.
2: So, last I heard, you were getting on a sailboat in Italy. You were heading out into the clear blue water. What happened?
3: Well, I was on a small sailboat, maybe 13 meters, with a crew of seven, and we thought we had a week or two of sailing before we got near any kind of danger whatsoever. The water was beautiful. The sky was beautiful. I was learning the basics of sailing. I was taking care of patients who were sick and injured on my boat and other boats, and really enjoying things. None of us expected to have any hassles other than keeping the boats running and each other healthy when we were suddenly beset by some very mean activity.
2: We should mention that John Rohr is a doctor and active with Physicians for Social Responsibility, among many other things, and not a violent person, not a terrorist or an anti-Semite or any of the things you may have heard about the flotilla from the Israeli government. So how did this flotilla compare to past ones? It was planned to be bigger than ever, right?
3: And it was. It was. Last year they had over 400 people and I think 30 or 40 boats. And this year it'd be a total of between 80 and 100 boats and 1,000 people. So on this segment, we had over 500 people and scattered all over several kilometers of the Mediterranean, enjoying each other and accompanied by a large Greenpeace and Open Arms rescue boats assisting us.
2: Wonderful. Should have been accompanied by the governments of the world and the United Nations, but unfortunately, you know. But last that I heard from you, you had made it farther than the previous flotilla without being attacked. And then the next thing I heard from you was a pre-recorded video that said, if you're seeing this, I've been kidnapped.
3: Exactly right. And I think I sent you another video just an hour before we were actually kidnapped, saying it's impending. When we first saw the extra drone activity over the boat, we saw a few drones one night. The next night, there were many more drones, so we just raised an eyebrow. And then suddenly, the radios jammed. Our interboat radios just totally jammed up, and I knew something bigger was happening. Then we were still on our signal chats via the internet. We had links on all the boats for internet. And suddenly, half a dozen boats were out of touch. They couldn't rescue them at all. Then in the distance, people saw bright lights and what looked like possible boats being approached. At that point, I still thought maybe it was the Greek government interfering. No reason to think anybody was being hurt or anything. And then my wife sends me a link saying that the press in Israel was bragging about the fact that they were arresting all the boats. And at that point, we knew it was the Israelis, so we went into full alert mode. We had trained each other for where we would be in the boat, who would talk and who wouldn't, and how we would behave, and we'd have our life preservers on and so forth. And so we sat there for the next hour listening to the internet chat, boat after boat going out of response, and still didn't see much. And then out of the blue came a very large Zodiac, an inflatable boat with seven stormtroopers on it, and pointed lasers from their guns right at the heads of some of my comrades and said, halt. We had one woman still filming, and they put that phone, throw that phone, and she did throw it overboard. And then he immediately came aboard and told us all to sit down, and then examined us one by one, took our passports, and loaded us on to, well, they searched the boat thoroughly, and then gave us our passports back, but put us on their Zodiac in an open frame stairway. We were seven of us sitting there with our life jackets on, with no protection at all from the wind. And then this boat was very fast. It must have been going 25 or 30 knots across the water at night. And so it was quite chilly. And we got, after about a 35, 40 minute ride through this uncomfortable conditions, we got to a huge cargo ship that was obviously been made into a prison ship. And as soon as we entered that ship, they started treating us very roughly. Look down at the ground, get down on your knees, crawl, searched us thoroughly with pat downs on every square inch of our body, randomly took stuff from our pockets. They took even my comb, my simple plastic watch, and they did let me keep my wallet. And didn't steal my money, but every ounce of comfort they stretched out, and then they marched us into the center of the ship, and they let us go for the first time after manhandling us, and we walked through a door, and was suddenly greeted with cheers from 160 or so at that time of our fellow inmates in this courtyard of a prison. And they let us alone for a while that evening. It was dark by that time, and we waited till morning before they started hounding us all again.
2: John, they used the word arresting from Israeli media. They're going to arrest the boats, whatever the hell that means. But that sounds sort of like law enforcement, and I think we should be clear. This is
3: kidnapping
2: crime, right?
3: Right. And in addition to the other crimes, they just abandoned our boat. They demanded to know who the captain was. And we had agreed that no one would be the captain, because we've known captains we've singled out before. So we all agreed that we were all captains. And indeed, we all helped sail the boat. But then when they couldn't sail the boat without us, they just abandoned it, left it in the sea, which I have been told under maritime law is illegal. And they stranded many boats. That some of which are hopefully being recovered by other boats in the flotilla. But capping and piracy, the words to use for this.
2: And a lot of you had phones with you and tossed them into the water, I guess. So there's no footage of how they treated you, right?
3: That's right. They were, the one person who had a phone in sight when they came in, they demanded that phone, and she tossed it over her shoulder.
2: There are stories of them mistreating people even as they kidnapped them off boats, including accounts of screams from being tortured. This in the case of Saif, one of the two who I understand are still kidnapped and imprisoned by the Israeli government.
3: Yeah, having most of us been released is our joy in that is greatly tainted by the fact that Tiago and Saif were both kept on the huge ship. So in four or five trips by the Greek Coast Guard upon our release, we wondered whether we should do a strike and refuse to cooperate with Greece until the other two people were also released from the big vessel. But one of our members climbed a tower to look over to where that boat was, and it sailed off. The Israeli boat sailed off the massive cargo ship that had become a prison ship.
2: And went to Israel?
3: We assume they went to Israel, yeah. The odd thing about the big boat was, I was thinking, if they caught us that far off, they wouldn't want to drag us the 2 to 3 day trip, I wouldn't think, back to Ashdod and have to deal with this there. I thought they were going to release us in Greece, which was only 2 hours from where we were. And when they didn't stop at 2 hours or 4 hours or 6 hours or 8 hours, they kept driving for 24 hours. We were wondering what the heck was going on, but apparently they did circles or changed their mind or something before dropping us off in no man's land in Greece, a place where no publicity could be had. And we couldn't be greeted by anybody.
2: But there are a lot of photos on social media of your fellow flotilla members with bruises and reports of brutal treatment, not just unkindness, but brutality.
3: Oh, I would use that word. Like I said, they spend a lot of time just keeping us in humiliating positions for no reason, down on your knees, head on the ground. And it got worse as the time went on. In fact, for me, the worst actually came moments before release when we didn't know we were being released. We didn't know what was happening. We were able to see the land. And so we imagined we were, we didn't know where we were because the trip was so long. It could have been anywhere in the Mediterranean. But we didn't know we were being released. And that's when they actually got the meanest. Some of the members decided to resist cooperating with whatever they were telling us because we had made a list of things we thought any people should have: sanitary pads for women, more water than they had given us, and to know that the members they separated from us were safe. They refused all those demands, and so some of the people just refused to cooperate and said, get up and come with me. They refused, so they began beating them, hitting them.
2: What do you know about the two who are still there? Tiago is someone I know from our trip earlier this year to Venezuela, nicest guy in the world. These two are still held. Are any governments demanding their release, or is it just ordinary people?
3: I've been told that the president of Brazil has contacted other mediaries in the Middle East to do something about Tiago, who is from Brazil. I don't know about the Spanish government in SAFE, where he is a citizen. Tiago was targeted because he's done the flotilla before, and he's just a great leader and the leading spokesperson. SAFE is a Palestinian with a Palestinian ID card. And we talked about whether he should get on a boat at all. He said, yo, because if I get captured, I will spend 20 years in prison. And so he had no intention of going anywhere near Israel, as I said, some of the others. So this shock attack 1,000 miles away from a land, to me, is a new low for the Israelis, who apparently think they have the right to kidnap anybody anywhere in the world at any time. And that should scare every citizen of every country.
2: It's a little confusing to me, and but no these guys, criticism of SAFE whatsoever, but the flotilla did intend to go to Gaza and made it farther than previous attacks by Israel. At what point did he plan to get off it?
3: Well, the flotilla didn't make it further. It made it further without attacks. Ships were bombed last year in around Italy and Malta.
2: Right.
3: And we went all the way to Greece before we were attacked. But those ships, some of them got all the way, one of them got to within sight of Gaza, and we didn't get within 1,000 kilometers.
2: Okay, so somewhere
3: let me say a word about
2: 1,000 and 0 kilometers, he had planned to get off?
3: Yes, he was planning on getting off in Greece. So let me just say a word about both these fellas.
2: Please.
3: Who I met SAFE in Cuba a month ago. But really got to spend some time with he and Tiago. These are two wonderful human beings that don't have a violent bone in their body. And they just care for everyone, are willing to make sacrifices to see that other people don't suffer. And to call them terrorists is just the most disgusting thing I can think any politician could do.
2: To
3: get to know these before you criticize them.
2: To be clear, there was nothing remotely resembling terrorism about this operation whatsoever. These were unarmed people on unarmed boats bringing humanitarian aid to a population under a medieval siege and blockade being starved to death, correct?
3: Exactly right. And nonviolence was a prime directive of the entire mission.
2: Yeah. And I did, you were correct, John, I did receive a video from you prior to the pre-recorded one, and then I received the pre-recorded one, and I put that on the website of World Beyond War at worldbeyondwar.org, and some guy posted a comment that I really didn't appreciate that said, well, if they pre-recorded videos, then they knew they were going to be captured, and they were just planning to be captured, and the whole thing is a stunt. And I wrote back, maybe not as kindly as I should have, and commented below this comment and said, well, if a population is being starved to death, is it not helpful to risk being kidnapped and tortured and imprisoned to try to bring them food? Would it be better to sit home and watch football? And, you know, there was no response. So what do you make of this ability to, like, to characterize the people actually trying to do something as being frauds because they pre-recorded videos?
3: Yeah, just totally preposterous thinking. It's simply a defense mechanism that whatever poor character that is wouldn't write at all unless he had some interest and cared. Probably feels totally frustrated himself that he can't do anything. And so if somebody else does something that doesn't look to him like it's extremely effective, then it's easier to complain about it than it is to do something.
2: Very, very charitable interpretation, aid, which is why you're the kind of person doing this.
3: The other two things besides humanitarian aid are actually breaking the siege. Just say you have no right whatsoever, and they don't, for the Israelis to keep the Palestinians isolated from the world in the way they are, like you said, as a medieval siege tactic. And letting the world know that that is not acceptable is, and bringing light to that is a major portion of this. And the third thing is inspiring people like your friend who just complained that if we're willing to do this, then you could do maybe something to support, at least care about the Palestinians, who to me are the bellwether for humanity right now. They're the most, in some ways, the most abused people on earth right now. I mean, there are other wars, other genocides going on that involve more people, but not to the concentration level that these folks have. Almost everybody else, some of the population can escape, and these folks can't right now. And so if we could take care of them, then everybody else is going to be safer. It's that's why the concentration of the flotilla is on the Gazans, not because they're the only persecuted people in the world. They're the most heavily persecuted, the most surrounded, the most defamed in the media around the world. And if we can, they are the leaders for us to show resilience and resistance in the face of all their suffering.
2: And even though some of the worst nutcases in the Israeli government, their second choice would be for the Palestinians to leave, first choice being to murder them, they aren't able to leave, right? They're trapped.
3: Yeah, by all accounts, very few get out. I know from my work with Doctors Against Genocide that there are literally thousands of people waiting to leave for medical care that is no longer, that was available, is no longer available in Gaza. And there are only a handful a week are able to leave. It's horrific.
2: And so in connection to the flotilla, people ought to be contacting their governments around the world and telling them to not just protect these flotillas, but to do them themselves, right?
3: Ideally, yes. A thought experiment with some of the younger folks here who wonder, still have arguments of whether you need violence to free people. I say, here's my thought experiment. I'm going to give you $1 billion and 10,000 young people willing to do anything you want. And you do what you can to help free the Palestinians without using any violence. But you have to spend all $1 billion and you come up with ways to spend that to relieve them. Trying to get people to see that violence and military doesn't work because it's better in any sense of the word. It's worse in every way. But it seems to work because they get things done. Like they were able to round us, only a third of our boats up, but they'll round the rest up probably. Because they have a budget of countless billions of dollars. When we were in Augusta, Sicily, getting ready to sail, you could see this lovely village of 60 boats in the small sailboats and a couple medium-sized motorboats. And on the other side of this peninsula that is Augusta are huge warships that probably cost hundreds of millions of dollars each. I don't know what the flotilla costs because funds are distributed in several places, and I know donors, because Israel's threatened them, don't want to be named. But it's probably between $3 and $6 million operation. Do you realize that a single cruise missile, like the one that killed those school children in Iran, cost about the same? A single missile compared to this whole operation. Yep. So my thought experiment for people is take those hundreds of millions or $1 billion and try to rescue the Palestinians non-violently, and see what you can do with your brain. Most people can't get past that. They can't spend that much money non-vinylly because we don't have much practice doing it, but we could.
2: But it's an unfathomable amount of money. And if you took $500 million and did something nice for the people in Gaza and another $500 million and did something wonderful for the people in Israel to make them like the deal, call it an art of the deal, you'd have a hard time figuring out how to spend all that money. And yet every year, the U.S. military is dumping $1,000 billion and they want to up it to $1,500 billion, yep. Down the drain, right?
3: Yeah. Like I try to tell people, level the playing field. If you think violence works and you're willing to take, like Ukraine was, spend hundreds of, $100 billion and accept casualties of maybe 500,000 people maimed and killed, see what you can do nonviolently if you're willing to pay a price that high for your beliefs in war.
2: So, John Rohr, what is happening now with this? I know there will be more flotillas as long as there is more war and occupation and genocide. But what's happening with this flotilla? More ships going to sail?
3: Well, that's the word. I've been, I think 100 in the Turkish government flew about 150 of us from Greece to Istanbul and took good care of us for a day or two. And everybody's reassessing what they're going to do. And probably half the people are going to get back on boats if they can. And half are going to go home to tell their stories to their governments where things really need to change. I'm going to visit family and make that decision for myself for a couple of days. But things will happen. They don't want these details, but there are boats in lots of different places that expect to get together at some time. The worry in Greece, where the boats that made it past the kidnapping are anchored, we don't know how friendly the Greek government is. Apparently, the operation of rounding us up occurred with the full cooperation of the Greek government, I'm sorry to say.
2: The Greek government is cooperating with the Israeli government in allowing the kidnapping and abuse of unarmed, nonviolent people in international waters.
3: I wouldn't go quite that far because it happened in international waters. If it had Greek waters, then yes, you could say they were in full collusion. I don't know the details, so I don't want to attribute anything that they didn't. We were certainly better treated in Greece than we were by the Israelis. But the big thing is, will the Greek government let those boats sail? And we hope every person in Greece says, let them sail.
2: We have maybe 5 minutes left. John Rohr, it's so wonderful that you've done this. And to me, it's inspiring. What do you make of the accomplishments? Are you glad you did it? You didn't get any food into Gaza, but you called a lot of attention to the problem that's begun to be displaced in people's media by other problems. Was it worth it?
3: It was certainly worth it to me. You know me, David, and my mission in life is to push unarmed protection of human beings as far as we possibly can, to prove that it's a more effective and safer way than hiring other guys with guns to kill other guys with guns to keep us safe. And this mission to me is one of the best operations in the world of that. Unarmed people going by 1,000 now, just facing some of the nastiest gun-toting guys in the world. You know, when they pointed these weapons at us, they weren't prison guards. These were fully armed combat troops with all the regalia. And their automatic weapons didn't just have a big magazine of 12 or 15 shells. They had what they call drum rolls. You know, these big canisters, probably with enough bullets each to kill each individual soldier if they'd shot us one by one, could have not had to reload to kill a third of us. Totally preposterous. Totally preposterous. And they weren't very professionally.
2: Does it help them believe their own BS about you being terrorist enemies to arm themselves and treat you as enemies in that way? Or does it hurt the propaganda for them to be in such a ludicrous position?
3: That's up for the public to decide, reviewing the videos and hearing our stories.
2: In the minds of the Israeli troops, I'm wondering. I know that you have of knowing, but
3: I think with all human beings, there are probably a few among them that just really enjoy hurting people. You know, they have a psychopathic nature, but most of them, I think, I'll bet if I really asked most of those guys, do they want to be on that ship or would they be home with their girlfriends or wives? And I'm sure they would say the latter. But this is their duty. This is what they're paid to do. And until we take money out of this kind of nonsense and put it into taking care of each other, these guys will think they don't have much choice.
2: How you said that in, we have just a couple minutes left, John Rohr, you said that in the Israeli media, they were bragging about so-called arresting these ships. How do you think this plays to the Israeli public? And how do you think it plays to what I understand hopefully will be an election in Israel where their leading criminal will be up for re-election or being tossed out of office, where presumably it becomes, absurdly enough, easier to prosecute him for his crimes?
3: Yeah. Oh, I can't speak for the Israeli public. You know, I read the same things you did, that it's the only civilian population in the world that seems to be large majority supporting what their government is doing to Palestinians, which is very sad. But I haven't been there to see that for myself. It sounds awful. Every other government I know, like the Greek government, if they're colluding, the people, most Greeks don't want that. What I hear, I know most people in the United States by polling don't want to see this support for unequivocal support for the cruelty of Israel and what they've done to us. And I hope this mission will help defang the accusation of terrorism. You know, if people who know me know I'm not likely to be a terrorist. People that know Tiago and Safe know that they're not. But the personal contacts, I think, will matter a lot.
2: And when we see you and our friends treated in this way and called terrorists, maybe we stop and think, what about the entire population of Gaza who are called and treated in this way? Maybe there's some nice people there too, right?
3: Exactly, exactly. Of course, you know, we've seen that the world, despite live streaming burning of children in tents, doesn't still move most people. I think that has to do with the propaganda machine, you know, the legacy media that's all owned by a couple of billionaires who support this whole thing for corporate reasons, not personal reasons, I think. And yeah, they just hear the same accusation. Well, if they're terrorists, okay, I won't think about them anymore. If they hurt them, that's okay. Getting beyond that's going to require a lot of us telling our personal stories using not alternative media like this. And I appreciate your help with this, David.
2: John Rohr, I appreciate everything you've been doing for years and years, and especially this. And thank you. Wish you the very best in whatever comes next. And thank you very, very much for coming on Talk World Radio.
3: Well, good to be here, David. And I hope we can, we'll be in touch and put out a lot of materials from World Beyond War and try to move that needle away from the stupidity and brutality and bestiality of war toward using those resources to create the world we all really want.
2: 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Peace is the way.
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escape. You remember that day when Saul, who was persecuting Christians, was on the road to Damascus? And a blinding light came, and he fell down, and the first question he asked was, "Who art thou, Lord?" The question that our generation of young people on the campus are asking today is, "Who art thou, Lord? Who is Jesus? Why cannot we escape him? Why is he in our conscience and in our minds so that our plays and our poems and our operas are about..."

fluids. We started the show off with Apache by the incredible Bongo Band going back to 1973, followed that by Sabotage by Neuron, Lonely by Matt View featuring Henelotta, I Need You by Cumulus, and that last song was Turns by Duo Science. Next song on the deck is Chiaroscuro by The Lights.

our lives are totally linked to the natural world. If we like to breathe, if we like the fact that water magically falls out of the sky, a planet that works in our favor, we'll take care of the systems that take care of

Moist fluids, liquid drum and bass, getting your juices flowing. We just heard Chiodo Oscuro by The Lights, Dancing with an Octopus by United Souls. That last song was My Own Funk by Promenade. Excuse me there, and the local community radio stations that you are currently tuned into are 87.3 WHPW in Harpswell, Maine, 91.9 WDRT in Viroqua, Wisconsin, 107.3 WCAA in Albany, New York, 96.1 KACR in Alameda, California, 91.1 WGDR in Plainfield, Vermont, 91.7 WGDH in Hardwick, Vermont, 89.9 WERU in Blue Hill, Maine, 95.5 WKFH in Elwood City, Pennsylvania, 100.1 WGOT in Gainesville, Florida, and 91.5 WOOL in Bellows Falls, Vermont, and a few other places scattered amongst the country. Maybe we'll know one day if anyone gets back to me and says, hey, yeah, our station's playing you too, but who knows? And the next song I have lined up for you all on the deck is called And the Sun Pours Down Like Honey by Jacques Maya and Max Meidinger.

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We just heard "And the Sun Pours Down Like Honey" by Jacques Maya and Mats Meininger, "Make This Moment" by Nexus. The last song was "Spiritual War" by Subliminal and Siren Rivers and Indigo.

Yeah. Moist Fluids. We just heard Morales by Sereni 7. Friendly Pressure by Jalisa. And that was the Winslow edit. Last song, Getting Harder, with Eyes Cut Deeper by Subtronics and Innies. And that was the Doyle remix. Bringing it back into Apache by the incredible Bongo Band. And we're going to get a little heavier, a little more. We're going to crank open the spigot for the second hour. So stay tuned after your station's top of the hour. Normal formalities. And we'll kick it. We'll really kick it into gear. And hey, thanks for listening.

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Hold On by Tenem. All Night by Yed Pryor. And that last song was Still Running by MSDOS. Next song on the deck is Applebaum, the ringtone tune by Unknown Artist.

fluids. Yeah. Oh, yeah. We just heard Apple Bum, the ringtone tune by unknown artist. Nudge by Siphon. And that last song was Changes by Aftertones. 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A Voice of Many Voices, 89.9 WERU in Blue Hill, Maine. Wherever you are, we are. 95.5 WKFH in Elwood City, Pennsylvania. 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Like to thank y'all for tuning in, turning on, and dropping out with me with this gloppy nonsense of moist fluids and, why gloppy nonsense? What is gloppy nonsense? Well, gloppy nonsense was a term coined by my daughter last night when we all sat down at the dinner table and we had a bunch of leftovers put into one pot, and that was gloppy nonsense. The next song on the deck is After Lights by Smote featuring Shaded Lines. And which deck do I have that on? Oh, it's on this deck.

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fluids. Liquid drum and bass, getting your juices flowing. We just heard, well, okay, I made a little mistake. I cued the wrong track. It was Yours by Smote featuring Shaded Lines, Into Lost Generation by J-Dubs, and the last song was In Your Eyes by Maycores and Bad for Life. And the next track is Moonlight by Henry and Naughty.

0: dear friends and family. Yeah. We just heard Moonlight by Henry and Nostra, Afterthought by Sitaski and Natoku. That last song was You Can Have It by Kvatura. This is Moist Fluids. And bringing it back in to Herbie Hancock, Cantaloupe Island. And stay tuned after your station's top of the hour formal formalities, and we'll be right back with hour number two. And hey, thanks for listening.
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0: Welcome to Arts Express. This is Prairie Miller, and on the show, Pacifica host Garland Nixon on how democracy doesn't work. So, where are we now?
1: Good evening. My name is Garland Nixon. Let's start here. So, where are we now? In the midst of another catastrophic foreign policy engagement because of the War Powers Resolution, I believe it was 1973, it doesn't matter, because the people who run this country don't go by the law, they don't go by the Constitution. That's for you and me. That's for us to argue and think there's some kind of a structure. There's no structure. They don't go by the rules. They don't go by the law. That's for you to keep you bamboozled into thinking that they are ever going to go by the rules. But according to the War Powers Act, if the president can only start a conflict under certain circumstances. And once the president starts the conflict, then he or she then has 60 days to go to Congress to get it cleared, in a nutshell, to oversimplify it. For starters, there are only a set number of circumstances that are given in which the president can start that conflict in the first place, but the presidents never go by it. Whether it's Clinton bombing Belgrade in the 90s, whether it's Obama bombing Libya for 226 days, whether it's Trump illegally attacking, it's always just, they don't go by the rules, because they know that when they go to Congress, Congress is not gonna hold them accountable, because the rules are not for them. They could care less about the rules. So now 60 days out, the Trump administration is now arguing, you know, that basically they're supposed to justify this to Congress. Well, they justified it was an illegal war of aggression anyway under international law, but they're supposed to justify it. So what the Trump administration is saying is no. Because this is a ceasefire, the actual hostilities have paused. And therefore, because we're in a pause, the 60 days are also paused. Well, that makes no sense. It's absurd. And that's not the way the law was written. And there's been no legal precedent to uphold that. But they're saying that. And you know why they're going to get away with it? Because Congress, interestingly enough, I've come to the conclusion that Congress is the biggest warmongers. As much of warmongers as presidents are, all of them, Congress are bigger warmongers than presidents. The only thing Congress will get mad at the president ever, any president about, is not being a warmonger enough. The only thing they're going to get angry at the president, they're never going to say, oh, gee, you started a war. What a terrible thing. Not happening. Oh, we've got to stop the war. Not happening. In the day and age that we live in, Congress are the greatest warmongers, and they're the ones that'll get us fried in a nuclear attack first. It's Congress. Because they ain't trying to stop no wars. So trust me when I tell you this, not Democrat or Republican. Here's the way they do it. It's a great game. You ever notice that these controversial bills always like get passed by one vote? Just one. Oh, and people say that one Democrat jumped across the aisle. That's not the way it works. They actually look at it and they figure out who's got a safe district or who's going to retire. And they're going to have enough votes to pass it or kill it, whatever they want. But they got to work together to make sure that whoever the final person is that passes it or crosses, or a couple people, are safe. And they're not going to lose their seats because of it. When it comes to war, the two parties work together and like, hey, this is a good idea. Just the other day, the King of England, of all people, came in. The King of England. You know what kills me? He was in there talking about the democratic values that England shares with the U.S. They got a king. Literally, a literal king talked to us about democracy. And the first thing I thought was, I'm looking at Congress, right? And they're just like they were with Netanyahu. He says something and they clap like a bunch of trained seals. And I'm like, I just saw these Democrats in the street the other day at a No Kings rally. And then when a king shows up, the literal king, they give him a standing ovation. Because in my opinion, the whole thing's a fraud anyway. I mean, it's all a fraud. No Kings means nothing to me. That, I'm just gonna say this. I understand if you don't like Trump, I don't like him, okay? I don't like them any more than you, at least as but I don't like any of them. But I understand, I'm going to say this, hurt a lot of people's feelings. I know probably people that, I don't know, whatever. This is my position, like it or not, you can stand up against it. If I'm going to protest, I'm going to ask for something. I'm going to have something crisp, something that makes sense. Hey, I'm against war, okay? Oh, how about do you know what the Martin Luther King 1963 March on Washington, they were asking for a $2 minimum wage. They were asking for things. You know what the No Kings got? No Kings. We don't have a king. Good news, you already won. No kings, no crown. I went to their website and it was, shall we say, there was a paucity of substance. It was nothing. I read it, no kings, no crowns. I'm like, oh, if this ain't a fake operation, I've never seen one. No kings. You're going to this war, a genocide going on in Gaza. Not a word about the genocide. An illegal war going on. Hey, what are you standing there for? Oh, geez, the genocide? Shh, don't say nothing about that. No kings. And I'm like, but we don't have a king. Yeah, there you go. We already won. To me, what you're seeing is an unraveling empire. The United States is not a country. Countries don't have 900 bases around the world. Okay? Countries don't have 900 bases around the world. Empires have 900 bases in the world. What do you think those bases are for? Why do you think we have bombs on them, fighter planes, Marines? Why do you think we have 900 bases of the world, around the world with warriors on it? Do you think that's because we want to do diplomacy? If you want to do diplomacy, you're not going to send an assassin. You have 900 bases because you are an empire, and those are bases of occupation. And empires only see two types of countries. The U.S. is an empire, and there's only two kind of countries the empire sees. Countries that it has conquered, and it puts bases in countries it has conquered, and countries that it didn't conquer yet, but it intends to conquer. So a country that is not conquered must be conquered. So there's two things an empire has to do in order to conquer a country. It's got to have a massive military, and it's got to have a brainwashed population. That would be us. So when they tell us they're going to country X to bring democracy, to country X to save them from their dictator, to country X to bring whatever, then we believe they're there for that. We watch them commit a genocide in one country, but we actually think they're bringing democracy in the other country where they don't practice democracy here. We do not have democracy. Let me talk about that for a second. Let me talk about democracy for a second. Because what we hear is, yes, we must go around the world and spread democracy. Isn't that interesting? We don't have it here. The American people don't want war. The American people want health coverage. You think they can get it? 88% of Democrats, and I used to be a Democrat, so I was part of that 88%, was in favor of when Biden got elected, was in favor of a national health care system, of Medicare for all. And Joe Biden said, if I get elected and it comes to my desk, in other words, if the people want it and it goes through Congress and Congress votes it and it gets to my desk, I will veto it. So if the people motivate their Congress to do something, which 88% of his party wanted, and the members of his party say, let's do it, and it goes through and it gets some Democrats, some Republicans in, and it passes, and it gets to Joe Biden's desk, Joe Biden said, I'll veto it. Why? Because we don't have a democracy. Let me put it a different way. What is democracy, right? In America, we have been brainwashed into believing that democracy is a process, right? Well, because what do we argue about? Can everybody vote? Fair enough. We should have everybody to vote. I agree with that. Do they count the votes? Absolutely. That's part of the process. The votes should be counted. Can there be mail-in ballot? That's part of the process. We talk about the process all the time, right? The process is not democracy, right? The process, if you go to Detroit to a factory where they're building pickup trucks, Ford pickups, a good old American Ford pickup. I got a good old American Ford pickup. I love it. Love my Ford pickup. That process of building a Ford pickup is not a Ford pickup. A Ford pickup is what comes after the process is finished, right? A Ford pickup is created by a process. You can't go and point to the process and say that's a Ford pickup. Now, if you don't have a right process, you can't get a Ford pickup. But here's my point. Is democracy people voting? Is democracy having the votes counted? Everybody's allowed to code. How you can vote, whether people have an ID, all those things. Is that democracy? No, it's not. Democracy is the outcome. Democracy is the outcome of the process. Let me explain. If you have, and we'll call it democracy, or you can just say, no, Garland, this is not a democracy. It's a constitutional republic. Fair enough. I don't care what you call it. I don't care what you name this thing. You can name it. There's some idiosyncrasies between the two, and they're supposedly similar. But what are they supposed to produce? What is this process of voting and nominating people? What is it supposed to produce? It's supposed to produce a government that acts based on the will of the people. Let me go back to the whole Medicare thing, because I worked 2009, believe it or not, 8-9, I worked with John Conyers' office at that time. I thought that Obama's care was a good idea, but only because I wanted ultimately Medicare for all, and I felt that was a road to Medicare for all at the time. Clearly it wasn't, but that's what I felt at the time. I worked with Mr. Conyers' office on that, right? And oh crap, I lost my place. I had a really good role going. But anyway, I'll come back to it. It'll come back to me in a minute. I got distracted. Here's my point. My point is, when we talk about, I was talking about Medicare for all. Well, the bottom line was 88% of the people wanted it. Back then, most Democrats wanted what was called a public option. In other words, you can sign up for any of the Medicare choices, or you can sign up for Medicare itself. So they have all of these green plans, red plans, blue plan, you know, silver plan, you name it. But if you wanted, you could just choose Medicare and just go on Medicare itself, right? And that was going to be the public option, and it didn't get through, even though most people wanted it. Everybody, you know, the majority of Democrats wanted it. They couldn't go. The majority of Democrats, 88% wanted something that they couldn't get. So my point being, what democracy is, what is produced after the process is done. Let me give you an example. Let's say you have the process of voting and everything, and it is the most pristine, it is the cleanest, the most perfect process ever, right? So the voters come to the voting booth, and man, they write it down, and the ballots are read by people, hand-read, hand-counted. Everybody can look, and nobody argues, and everybody says the process is perfect. Oh, this is great. We've got the most perfect voting process ever. But because of propaganda, one set of voters said, the one group said, would you vote for the other guy? No. Why? Well, because he's a vampire. And you went to the other group and said, would you vote for that guy? No. Why? Because he's a werewolf. So one group thought they were voting against a vampire, and other thought they were voting against a werewolf. Do you have democracy? No, because you don't have informed voters. The process was perfect. But if the process doesn't have informed voters, if the voters think they're voting on werewolves and vampires, that's not democracy, because they have been intentionally propagandized and misinformed. That ain't democracy. The process is great, but the outcome is produced by flawed assumptions. Now, let me add this. If 88% of the people want a party that will work for Medicare for all, and the party says there's no circumstances, not only will I not work on it, if it comes to my desk, I'll veto it. That's not democracy, because democracy is producing a government that represents the will of the people, if it's the Democratic Party or the Republican Party. It's producing, and ultimately, when the whole thing is done, you're supposed to have a government that represents the will of the people, but the American people don't want war. Let me give you an example. The Trump people, when Donald Trump ran, what did he say? He said, yes, vote for me because I'll stop the war in the Middle East. Literally, J.D. Vance said, if you vote for Kamala Harris, you're going to get a war against Iran. And trust me, Kamala Harris said enough things to make you believe that she would attack Iran. And he says, if you vote for her, you'll get war with Iran. If you vote for us, you won't. So the Republicans and other people, a few Democrats, non-aligned independents voted for Trump. Trump wins. And what did he run on? Vote for me and you won't get any war. And he did the opposite. So what Americans are getting accustomed to is, no matter who we vote, we get Jeffrey Epstein. No matter who we vote, what difference does it make? I'm going to vote for somebody, and when that person gets in office, they couldn't give a crap what I want. That's American. So here's my point. That's American politics. And what does that say to Garland Nixon? To me, I don't know what it says to you. It says to me that whatever the process you win, no matter how much you argue about this process, if it produces a government, an outcome that does not represent the will of the people, it is not democracy. That's what matters. I'll go one further. Because the U.S. is always talking about that guy over there, that person's in this country, or that country's an authoritarian or whatever. How authoritarian is it when I live in a country that where the people don't war and all they get is war, and they get lied into war? Now, I will criticize the American people. I'm going to criticize the American people. The American people are just absolutely stupid and brainwashed. If I watch my country commit a genocide, how could I believe that they would act in the best interest of the people in any country? If I literally watch them commit a genocide, and then they say to me, we've got to stand up over that country over there because they're a authoritarian, mistreating their own people, they're liars, they're doing this, and I'm stupid enough to believe it, I kind of deserve what I get, don't I? If I really believe, if I watch the U.S. government do the things with the history that they have, and I believe that anywhere they're working towards democracy, they don't practice it here. I'm supposed to believe that they're defending something that they don't even practice? Then I kind of deserve what I get. But I think more and more Americans are waking up to that reality now, thankfully. The problem I have is that they're buying into the institutional excuse. The institutional excuse that all institutions use, former law enforcement, I'm going to tell you, what happens every time some law enforcement officer, you know, beats some hapless poor black dude to death on the street or shoots him. Some poor dude, he's minding his business. You go online, there's some poor brother. He done went to the 7-Eleven or some convenience store. He got a soda and a bag of chips. He's walking out. Some police grab him, beat him to death, choke him, murder him, kill him, shoot three or four bystanders. And then afterwards, they just say, oh, we thought he was a threat. You know, that's going to happen over and over. But what happens then? What does the police department say? Does the police department say, we have a problem? Does the city say, we have a problem? Does the government, yes, our department has a culture of violence. They keep doing, no, they don't. A few bad apples. It's about fruit, my friends. It's only about that individual officer or those individual officers. They won't say, we have a problem. We have a cultural problem. We have a training problem. We have a hiring problem. We have an institutional problem that needs to be, no matter it's happening all over the place and it's happening everywhere, what you won't hear is, it's an institutional problem. You'll hear, it's a few bad apples. It's a few decisions of a few bad officers. Why? If we just get rid of those few bad officers, the rest of them are good. That's the kind of crap we hear. And that's what an institution does. If it's any institution, if it's academia, and there's somebody there who is raping children, well, that was just a bad individual. They won't say people were looking over it. People knew something was going on. Why were people turning their back on it? Nope. That was just an individual. It's always, that's what institutions do. And I don't buy it. I say that person didn't come into that institution. They came out of that institution. They were a product of that institution. That cop didn't come into that police department. He came out of that police department. He was created by the police department. And if he does something, you got to look at the police department and say, what is this institution creating? Why do I say that? Because Americans get Trump brainwashed. Because Trump comes out of American politics, not into American politics. So you have a crumbling empire that produces a Trump, that grows a Trump, in the same way that only certain kind of soil will grow roses. It won't grow, other kind of soil won't grow roses. Certain temperature, certain amount of water, certain things will produce roses, and it won't grow otherwise. Certain dynamics produce the likes of Trump.
2: Earlier this year, I won the FIFA Peace Prize for the most peace in all of soccer. And I was awarded the Nobel Peace Prize by the Venezuelan opposition leader. She gave me hers. Because nobody stops more wars than me. I start them and then I stop them. I really do. All I had to do to get it was invade her homeland. She was moved to give it to me. And by moved, I mean I had her put on a military jet and flown to me. I would like to accept this award and so many others, quite frankly. Earlier tonight, I also accepted Mel Gibson's 1996 Oscar for Braveheart. A great movie. They may take our lives, but they'll never take our freedom. Mel can keep his freedom, but I'm taking his Oscar. I really am. And I was also presented Dr. Oz's Daytime Emmy Award for the Dr. Oz show. He said, sir, he said, no one has done more for science than you, from bleach cures COVID to Tylenol gives you autism. I've done so much, it's incredible, so I accept this Daytime Emmy, the best kind of Emmy, they tell me. I wanted a Grammy, but Kid Rock has never won, can you believe it? The woke left won't give Kid Rock a Grammy. But I was just presented a BET award from Nicki Minaj. BET, Black Entertainment Award, they call it. I am now the 2016 Best Black Female Hip Hop Artist. It's a big one, it really is. A lot of people are saying I was robbed when Megan Thee Stallion won in 2022, but we have fixed it. I'm the first white male black female artist to win. We don't want men in women's sports, but we do want men in women's hip-hop for Rizzle, they tell me they do. And sports, let's not forget the sports, okay? Earlier tonight, I was awarded the 1984 Stanley Cup. Wayne Gretzky gave me his ring, and I even let him kiss it. I really did. He won in 1984, back when hockey was not gay. We're gonna make hockey straight again. We really will. So thank you for the Nobel Peace Prize. Excuse me, I have to go invade Greenland now. But first, I've just been crowned Miss Universe 2023. It's incredible, isn't it? Thank you very much.

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9: Why would I want to talk to David Frost?
10: I got $500,000.
9: Really?
11: Frost has hired 3 crack investigators.
12: Can I be crack one?
13: Can I be deep crack?
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15: After everything he's done in this country, are you kidding me?
9: Oh, pleasure to meet you.
16: Mr. President.
17: That was devastating. I mean, I don't think he's ever going to get over that.
18: Frost is just not in your class, sir. You're going to be able to rebuild your reputation.
19: This entire project is a joke.
9: I do hope that isn't coming out of your own pocket.
20: I wish my pockets were that deep.
21: I'm in this for everything I've got.
22: There's a reason they call him Tricky Dick.
23: Stand by to roll tape.
9: You had a pleasant evening last night?
24: Yes.
25: 4, 3, 2.
9: To do any fornicating?
25: And
26: Hugh David.
27: The American people need a conviction. I'd like to give Richard Nixon the trial he never had.
28: Democracy depends on it.
29: We're not going to let that happen. We're going to make them choke on power and glory.
30: Why didn't you burn the tapes?
29: I didn't want to take any questions on Watergate.
31: Shut it down.
32: I will ruin you if it takes the rest of my life.
30: What have I done?
28: If in this interview, Nixon exonerates himself,
25: Gore,
28: that would be the worst crime of all.
25: 3, 2,
26: David.
30: Are you really saying the president can do something illegal?
9: I'm saying that when the president does it, that means it's not illegal.
30: I'm sorry.
0: And those were scenes from Frost Nixon, the Ron Howard docudrama pinning that other disgraced U.S. president in a politics and media showdown back then. And Pat Nixon, portrayed by Patty McCormick, is our guest on the show in a conversation about her most famous and notorious role as that equal parts sweet and scary little girl Rhoda in The Bad Seed. And on the 80th anniversary of that enduring creepy classic that may have grabbed mass consciousness as an allegorical glimpse into the American nightmare exposed beneath that whitewashed American dream, then and now. First, some scenes from The Bad Seed, then Patty McCormick

0: I wish she were mine. Every time I look at her, I wish I had just such a little girl.
1: This has been a terrible tragedy for Mrs. Daigle if she's lost her only child.
2: Give me those shoes back.
3: Oh, no, I got them shoes hid where nobody but me can find them.
2: Better give me those shoes. They're mine. Give them back to me.
4: I believe you did it.
5: What'll you give me if I give you a basket of kisses?
2: I'll give you a basket of hugs.
5: I'll miss your hugs.
6: Well, I'm not letting the slightest degree run knows when she's told if you don't mind me being presumptuous. I had a long talk with that guard since I saw you last. And that was a long, interesting conversation. He said he saw Rhoda on the pier just before Claude was found among the pilings. She knows something, all right.
1: Did you have anything? I don't care how small it was. Did you have anything to do with the way Claude got drowned?
2: What makes you ask that, Mother?
1: Now look me in the eye and tell me the truth, because I must know.
2: No, Mother, I didn't.
1: You're not going back to the Fern School next year. They don't want you anymore.
2: Okay.
7: I'm going to call Miss Fern and have her come over here.
2: You think I lied to her?
7: You did lie to her.
2: But not to you, Mother, not to you.
4: And Rhoda's a sweet, perfectly sound little girl.
7: Is she, Father, is she?
2: Run, Daddy! Next to Daddy, you lift me up best. Why do you look at me?
4: I just want to see your face.

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1: Hi, Prairie.
0: Hello, Patty McCormick, and welcome to our show.
1: Thank you, Prairie.
0: What can you say, looking back through the decades, about this is the 70th year anniversary of your iconic Bad Seed Rhoda, the adorable child with the dark side, and your thoughts about how and why she has endured in the collective imagination to this day?
1: It's wild. Your guess is as good as mine. It's like, it's true. It's 70 years. That's like almost a quarter of a cent, 3/4 of a century, you know? And you think, why? Well, it's a horrible thought, but perhaps the appeal is that, it's a story about a particular part of human nature. And the frightening idea that children could have power like that, I think, always appeals, that maybe the adults aren't running the show. And I just find it odd. I think, mostly I think it had to do with social media, because in my day, when you worked, and this is I'm talking about childhood. When you grew out of childhood and you were in that in-between horrible stage, where you didn't know who you were or what you should play or who you look like, or I think that there was such an expression called a has-been. And oftentimes that was considered that when you had a piece of work that outshone the things you had done after. That seems to have disappeared totally. I wish I
0: Yeah.
1: was younger. I wish I was younger. Because the truth is, you go through angst about that and you try to pretend it didn't exist, is one way to handle it, which I did. And but the truth is then the social media came in and people started to honor the history of people's work. And I think that had a lot to do with the acceptance that I felt later about the bad seed and the wonderful journey that it was and what it led to and what it didn't lead to. And I think we owe a lot to that. There's a lot of downside to it too, of course, but I have a feeling that's the main reason that people started to appreciate the history of films and people's early work and get a kick out of seeing, a big star play a small part in a TV show, where they didn't even realize that they started that way, or a soap opera, or I don't know. So I think it had a lot to do with just society's social media stuff, which I'm still bad at, I have to admit. Yeah. I try, but it takes up so much time. I don't know how people have time to do all that, Every moment is captured. Some not so important,
0: And do you have any thoughts about the tremendous impact the bad seed had on this country as perhaps a troubling revelation of what's really going on beneath the glowing facade that exists of this country?
1: I saw someone sent me a picture of our president with braids, and they were connecting his manner of personality or whatever with Rhoda, So I get it. Did you see that by any chance on social media? Did you see that picture?
0: I
1: It's hysterical because he looks very well in braids. He looks great. It's his face, but then there's my bangs and braids. And yeah, I wish we could all just get along. Remember that? I wish that our even people are so divided, and it's ruined friendships and people don't talk to people in their family anymore if they don't agree with them. And that's not the good old American way. You know, they used to, the politicians, I think, on both sides used to respect each other and their thoughts about what they believed. And they had lunch together and, you know, talked about how they could blend their ideas or at least meet halfway. And I wish we had that now.
0: And how would you compare and contrast portraying, say, Pat Nixon and Frost Nixon with Liz in The Sopranos and Helen Keller in The Miracle Worker?
1: So different from one another. That was always the thrill of being a character actress, you know? Yeah. And I think a lot of us like to play things that aren't us, you know, because there's something in that, you know. But I as a child playing Helen Keller, I had childish things that I was pleased about doing and having at that point. And one was because I was born really a blonde, you know, as a kid. But then as my work continued and I was doing The Bad Seed on Broadway, they were bleaching my hair because I had gone through that period where blondes do, where it becomes not so blonde anymore, even when you're, you know, 8 or 9 or whatever. So I had my hair bleached for many years. And when Helen Keller came along, I got to have dark hair. And I was thrilled about that. So, and the fact that I had no dialogue to learn. Those two things were major pluses for me at that point in time when I was 11, I guess. The ease of it, you know, no pressure. And I enjoyed it. I would have liked silent movies, I think, you know. So that was Helen Keller. So it was totally a child's fantasy, not I don't think a mature actor's choice, you know. And I loved doing Playhouse 90s. They rehearsed for 3 weeks, and we did it live back then. It was on Kinescope, if anything. And I did five of those, not Helen Keller, five different ones at that point in life. And then you're asking about Pat Nixon. Oh, well, next came Sopranos, which was a thrill. I played Drea Mateo's mother. And I love doing that because I am half, you know, I'm Italian and Irish. My born name was Russo, Russo. So I felt like I was home. And it was my friend Georgianne Walken, who was Christopher Walken's wife, who was casting and won the Emmy that year for casting all the new people in it, with her partner. And she, at this point, I was in New York a lot, and she would have me sit in with the actors who came in to audition and read with them. And I did that for fun, you know. And I learned a lot by watching people audition, you know, with script in hand. And she and when I and then she had me read for something in it. And

0: 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To learn more, just type WOOL.FM into your favorite web browser.
1: But they took, I think they took her storyline differently. And I, when she died, I had one more episode or two, I think, where I had fallen apart, you know, and I don't know if you saw them all. But, so anyway, I don't know. I talk a lot, so you just have to stop me.
2: Okay. And what can you say about artists and performers, their creative passions and also frustrations that you may have related to personally yourself regarding your own life journey and struggles as an actress?
1: Well, I think there are those struggles in anything you choose to do, you know? But I've had a very rich and full and varied life, I have to say, by the luck of the draw. You know, it wasn't anything I sat down and planned. So a lot of the time where the frustrations are big in work, it must be harder if you're alone in the world with no one, because then you're counting on something that you really can't count on. It's such a shot, you know, to be allowed to continue to create the way you learned how to do it, which I did, you know, years ago, a whole different style of fame now.
2: Okay. Thank you so much, Patty McCormick, for joining us on the show.
1: Great. Terrific, Prairie. Thank you.
2: Okay. Bye.
1: Bye.
3: Thank you. And now to present the award for the best cartoon, the child star of The Bad Seed who killed the critics and most of the cast, Miss Patty McCormick.
4: Good evening, Mr. Lewis.
5: Won't you point that at me? It might be loaded, baby.
4: You don't have to be afraid of a little girl like me.
5: I don't have to be afraid of a little girl like you. Why?
4: I'm only 10 years old, going on 11.
5: And I'm only 31, and I'm going on home.
4: The nominations for the best cartoon are Stephen Basistow, producer for Gerald McBoing Boing on Planet Moo. Stephen Basistow for The Jaywalker. And Stephen Basistow for Mr. Magoo's Puddle Jumper. Something tells me Mr. Basistow just might win. May I have the envelope, please? Mr. Magoo's Puddle Jumper, Stephen Basistow.

0: I'm sure you all know it, but I feel I must say it. It's not a one-man job. Thank you.
1: Thank you very much. And I'm telling you one thing, if this little kid doesn't win an award tonight, I'm going home in a cab. I ain't getting in my car and stepping on a starter, I tell you that. She's got a date with Peter Lorre, this child.
2: And that was The Bad Seed back then, freaking out Jerry Lewis at the 1957 Oscars.
3: Yeah! Step right up, folks. Pieces on sale. Got a 20-point plan that'll never fail. We'll fix the Middle East in a week.

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2: this is Bro on the Global Television Beat, Breaking Glass. Today's episode, Fring TV Preview, The Good, the Bad, and the Bland. The best way to sum up this spring streaming series preview, drawn from this edition's Series Mania, the largest television festival in the world in France's Lille, is to quote that well-known authority on streaming TV, Voltaire, from Candide, to paraphrase. "How many dramas have you at the festival, sir?" asked Candide. 51, replied the festival organizers. "That's a lot," said Candide. "How many are any good?" asked Martin, the journalist cynic. 3 or 4. "That's a lot," said Martin. And so it went. Bland was the word this year for so much of what was on offer, though there were also really horrible series and a few exceptional ones. At a panel titled What's New from Ireland, what was new from usually politically astute and hard-hitting Irish series like last season's The Bog was bland, wacky comedies, with any series that did not fit that description labeled off-kilter, a telling expression meaning that anything that strayed from the neoliberal mainstream, even an iota, and nothing strayed much, was marked off as for a specialized taste. Of the 17 series I saw, 3.5 were good, 8 were bland, 4 were not just bad but disgusting, and 1 was off-kilter or unclassifiable. This blanding out was the effect in the aesthetic realm of the dominance of American streamers applying a commercial formulaic pattern absorbed by European television. The Good. Best series in the festival by far was the Swedish My Brother, about the return to a small rural northern town of a woman trying to save her alcoholic brother and trying to herself make peace with a troubled family past. A model for how to use flashbacks, not in the American CSI mode of simply smothering the audience with plot, but of illuminating and deepening character in a trenchant critique of the Western family structure. The Australian series Dustfall, filmed in what is becoming one of the capitals of global series production, the rugged countryside of Queensland, has the superb Anna Torv from The Last of Us and Fringe as a caring cop investigating what appears to be a series of rapes in an uncaring and primitive masculine environment, which in its unrelenting exploration of this milieu recalls Jane Campion's Top of the Lake. HBO France checked in with Privileges, where a black female inmate in a prison release program is indoctrinated into the ways and wiles of rich Parisian hotel clients whose whims must be catered to. This is the modern apropos Denise, which lays bare the inequality that structures modern life and stands in contrast to a blander approach on the same topic in TF1 and Netflix's Summer of 36. Finally, there was the first half of the conclusion of the Peaky Blinders saga, The Immortal Man, where Tommy Shelby returns from a guilt-plagued retirement to combat a Nazi master plan to end the war. The first half has something major at stake, but the second half, where even creator Stephen Knight seemed to be bored, dissolves in a haze of personal anguish, which even the strongest series aficionados are finding hard to swallow. The Bad. Worst series in the festival, which will probably be a hit in the U.S., is the secession-inspired The Audacity, a truly repulsive application of the secession formula of following disgusting characters, there in the media industry, here applied to Silicon Valley. The leads, including an entrepreneur trying to keep his startup afloat, are all neurotic, power-hungry, pampered denizens, including a psychotherapist, who populate this world separate from the rest of humankind. The problem, though, is we're asked to loathe their personal foibles rather than to understand how these personal insecurities lead to a global grab for power and control. This is not Silicon Valley, where Mike Judge satirized and laid bare this structure. Here, loathing is simply a new way of attempting to maintain our fascination with a class that every day tightens its grip on our lives. The equally repulsive HBO series Paulo asks us to sympathize with a lower-class brutal murderer, with the pilot beginning and ending with his murder, as he worms his way into the campaign of an equally repulsive populist candidate. It's a replay of Martin, George Romero's experiment in asking the audience to sympathize with a sociopathic murderer who otherwise is a nice guy. In each case, why bother? Bienvenue, Kingston falls flat as an exercise in French-Canadian humor as an off-kilter detective investigates a murder where the victim's derriere is attached to a plow. The opening is not funny, and the series goes downhill from there as one character after another in the Quebec countryside competes for the prize of wackiest. Worse yet, though no less innocuous, is Das Manko, a German series that purports to be a satire of work in a modern office in a series of vaudeville vignettes, which may have worked on the German stage but fall exceedingly flat on screen. This is no The Office or Mike Judge's Office Space, satires of actual office power politics. Rather, here the series most often punches down, making the workers the butt of the joke. The slapstick has been compared to Jacques Tati's satires of France's consumerist culture of the 1950s. The comparisons are apt, but unfortunately, this series, which purports to capture modern office life, instead simply looks ancient. That is, it recalls the office life in the 1950s, 75 years behind the time. The bland. Blandest of the bland was The Testaments, which squanders the cultural cachet of Chase Infinity from one battle after another in this sequel to The Handmaid's Tale. The heavy-handedness and mirthless self-righteousness of the story, in contrast to, say, the actual resistance of The Hunger Games, slows this series, which focuses not on the working-class female victims of the theocracy, but on their privileged daughters, down to a crawl. The Japanese sci-fi series Queen of Mars set space travel back years by making Mars, in the series conceit inhabited for many fruitless decades, so boring that even Elon Musk might cancel his SpaceX plans for conquest of the Red Planet after seeing it. The supposedly tense Spanish political series, billed as the epitome of European democracy and resistance to fascism, Anatomy of an Instant, in fact, focuses on a political manipulator who makes sure that Spanish democracy, combating an attempt by Francoist forces to reinstall the dictatorship, is fashioned cautiously from above. Makes for low, not high drama, but in its depiction of a democracy fashioned from on high is perhaps an accurate view of that form in Europe today. The Swedish series Burden of Justice, about compromised defense attorneys taking on equally compromised clients, asks us to wallow in their combined corruption. This is not lawyers taking on a failed system as in The Verdict, it's just privileged attorneys acting badly in a Swedish version of L.A. Law. No thanks. The French series Enchaîne has at least the virtue of being shot on the French still colonial island tropical paradise of Reunion, but features the most half-heartedly mealy-mouthed slave almost rebellion ever put on screen. It makes Roots look like Spartacus. The former had the virtue of depicting slave exploitation without the angst, while the latter depicted an open slave rebellion. The BBC's Small Profits, with ex-Monty Pythonite Michael Palin, traces the dull, drab existence of a hardware store employee who still mourns the disappearance of his girlfriend many years earlier. He doesn't care much about his life. Why should we? Finally, The Best Immigrant is a Belgian series which purports to be a satire of a totalitarian Flemish state which banishes all those not native-born. It takes place sometime in the future or in the present in Trump's America. The problem is, through the disingenuous device of staging a reality TV show where the winner gets to stay in the country, the series partakes in the same kind of exploitation it purports to lambast. Unclassifiable was the French series Camarades, about the 68 founding of the experimental University of Vincennes, a hotbed of leftist questioning and debate. What could have been simply making fun of a bygone radical period turns into a bit more, not only because of the liveliness of the debate, where every aspect of academic life is questioned, but also by the fact that these debates are witnessed by a sex worker, torn between being part of this openness or betraying it and following her cop boyfriend. There is a tragedy behind the playfulness, not fully realized, but that throws light on the current state of an academia high on neoliberal principles, but low on actual radical zeal. And this is Bro on the Global Television Beat, Breaking Glass.
0: 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Until next time, this is Prairie Miller leaving the station.

0: Hey, how's it going, everybody? 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
4: This is Writer's Voice, compelling conversations with authors who challenge, inspire, and inform. We begin with a look at how Stephen King's work strikes at the heart of our most basic fears. Caroline Bix takes us inside Stephen King's private archives to explore how horror works and why King's stories continue to haunt us. Then, an other kind of fear, the dizzying precarity plaguing so many college adjuncts. Novelist Marie Adelman joins me to talk about Adjunct, her darkly funny and deeply unsettling novel about exploitation, debt, and survival inside higher education. That's all coming up on today's Writer's Voice. Thanks for joining us this hour on this station, your favorite podcast app, or at writersvoice.net. I'm Francesca Rhiannon. You know that feeling when a book scares you in a way that sticks? Not just the jump scare, but the fear that finds the exact right spot, the one you've been carrying around since you were a kid. Stephen King is very good at that, better than almost anyone. He spent decades terrifying readers. But according to scholar Caroline Bix, the real power of his work lies not in the monsters themselves, but in the human fears beneath them. Grief, loneliness, trauma, and the fear that no one can ultimately save us. In Monsters in the Archives, Bix chronicles the extraordinary year she spent inside King's private archive in Bangor, Maine, reading drafts of Carrie, Salem's Lot, The Shining, Pet Sematary, and other works while reflecting on her own childhood fears and anxieties. We talk about King's writing process, why his stories endure, and how horror allows readers to confront fears that are both deeply personal and universally human. Here's my conversation with Caroline Bix. Caroline Bix, welcome to Writer's Voice.
5: Thank you so much for having me.
4: Monsters in the Archives. This is not just a wonderful book for people who love Stephen King, and who doesn't love Stephen King because he's a magnificent writer, but also people who are not that familiar with his actual work. You know, many people, I think, are probably more familiar with the movies that have been made of it.
5: Exactly. Well, thank you for saying that. That means a lot to me, because I wrote this book with the hope that it would reach as many people as possible, not just Stephen King fans, but just anyone who appreciates how a great book gets written.
4: And you frame the book around a central question. What makes Stephen King's stories stay with us?
5: Well, I'd say primarily it's that he doesn't just write about monsters. He's really writing about human emotions of grief and trauma, and using horror as a way to help us metabolize our own very human experiences and fears. So I think that's the number one reason they stick in our heads. But I'd say he's able to do that because the language is so well crafted that, like a great line of Shakespeare, it sticks in your head. It has a resonance.
4: So you've talked about how it's a way for us to process our own fears. The book is not just about his work, but also about you facing your childhood fears. And it opens with that, in fact. So how did your own personal childhood fears, your history of fear, shape the way you read King's work?
5: They go hand in hand, because his book, when I read Night Shift when I was 12, it was the first time that a book really scared me. And I was drawn to the book because the cover of Night Shift, this is the 1979 Signet paperback edition, had a picture of a gauzed wrapped hand with eyes on it. And a few summers earlier, I had sliced my hand open very gruesomely in an accident that I really thought I was going to die. And my hand had been wrapped in that same kind of gauze. So the first time I encountered Stephen King, it was through my own personal traumatic experience as a child. But going even further back, part of working on this book really helped me figure out why it was, for example, that The Boogeyman, which is a story that's in Night Shift, stuck in my head and scared me so badly. You know, what is it about that story, the way that he wrote it, that got to me? And as I was working on this and looking at his different drafts of that story that are in the archives, it really helped me think about what's so scary about that story. It's not so much the monster in the closet, the children's closet. It's that the mother, Rita Billings, isn't able to save her children from that monster. And I, as an anxious little kid, I was so attached to my mom. I really thought that if I stayed close to her and if I stayed at home, that I'd be safe. So as I was working on the book, I started to think about, you know, what are these kind of universal fears that we have, right? The fear that we're going to be left alone as a small child, that our mothers aren't going to be able to protect us, or we'll be separated from a parent or an adult that we think will help us and save us. And what's so horrifying about the way King writes stories like that is that he's saying, you know what, eventually you are going to be on your own and no one's going to be able to save you, which is such a human truth, right? We all ultimately are alone. So that's just one example. That's a long answer to your question, but I think it gets at some of the heart of what really drove the project for me the more I got into it.
4: Parenthetically, you reminded me, the fear of the monster in the closet, not in the archives, but in the closet.
5: Right.
4: Was my greatest childhood fear.
5: Was it? Oh, my goodness. Yeah. Why is that so universal? And I'm assuming, well, I don't know, was it King's story that made you start thinking about it? Or no, you had that fear long before that, right?
4: Oh, long before that. And I in fact, didn't read anything by King. I did read a book by him that I was introduced to by the movie Dead Zone, which is a very different kind of story in some ways. But
5: yes.
4: No, it wasn't. And every night I'd have to do some kind of like ritual to get myself to sleep to protect myself against the monster.
5: Yeah, I still can't sleep next to an open closet. So that's a great example of he's taking a fear. It's not like he invented the boogeyman, right? He didn't invent the fear of closets. He just somehow he taps into the fact that that is a very visceral fear that so many of us had as children, and then finds a way to just mine the real nooks and crevices of like, what is it about that is so terrifying? You know, it's your home space. You're supposed to be safe in your bedroom, right? So yeah, I love that. That's really illuminating what you just said.
4: And Caroline Bix, you are the inaugural Stephen E. King Chair at the University of Maine in Orono. You mentioned Shakespeare before. You were a Renaissance specialist and a Shakespeare scholar, and that's actually one reason you got the job. So what's the link?
5: Yeah, so the position of the inaugural Stephen E. King Chair in Literature at the University of Maine in Orono, and that was an endowed chair. It was endowed by the Harold Alfond Foundation. So not endowed by the Kings, but because Stephen King is our most famous alum, it was named in his honor. But it had nothing to do with trying to find a specialist in horror. The department needed a Shakespearean, and that's my field. So I applied for the position. What comes along with the endowed chair, which is one of the amazing gifts of this chair, is that it has a fund whose mission is to support the public humanities. So that's part of why I was drawn to the position, because I was tenured at Boston College. I have, you know, it's a great place to be and love my colleagues and everything there. But this was a new challenge because it would allow me to think about how to support the public humanities and how to use this fund to do that. But I came as a Shakespearean. I continued. I still am a Shakespeare scholar. I wrote a book a few years ago that came out about cognition and girlhood in Shakespeare's world. I continue to research and publish in the field of early modern studies more broadly. So the Stephen King piece was really, his name was attached to it, and I am a huge Stephen King fan. So that was part of the thrill for me. But when I took the position, it was very clear. I was told, do not expect you'll be meeting Stephen King. You should not expect any contact. So I was like, okay, fine. I mean, it's a wonderful position. And it was about 4 years into the job when I got a phone call at home and he said, hey, it's Steve King. So that really was the game changer. It offered up this opportunity. The more I got to know him, I felt comfortable asking him and his wife, Tabitha, if I could spend my sabbatical year in their private archive that they had just, you know, collected all the papers, attached them to the back of their iconic home in Bangor, Maine. And I thought, you know, I could write another book about Shakespeare, and I'm sure in the future I will, but right now I have a year and I have an opportunity, and I'm excited to do something different, to actually be able to handle the papers and the first drafts of an author that I love. I can't do that with Shakespeare, but I can do it with Stephen King, and it was an opportunity I just couldn't pass up.
4: And he actually came and spoke to a couple of your classes. So tell us about Stephen King. What was he like?
5: So that's how we first met. I mean, he called me and, you know, of course, in my head, I had like 100 different things I had imagined I would say to him if this moment ever happened. So I one of the things that I knew I wanted to ask him would be if he would come speak to our students at the University of Maine, because he really hadn't been on campus for quite some time. And I knew that he cared about the students and he cares about teaching. And I just thought, this is an incredible opportunity. We were just sort of coming out of the pandemic. So it was the first year we were back in person, but we were all masked. And it was just, it had been such a bleak couple of years. I really thought this could be an extraordinary experience for our students. And so I said, would you be willing to come? You know, I won't tell anybody you're coming. We'll keep it super secret. No media, no upper administration involved, just you and the students. And he said, sure. He said, I'll come for 2 days in a row. So he did. And it was unbelievable. So, you know, I had to swear the students to secrecy. They were great. It was for our English majors. And when he walked into that auditorium, their eyes just lit up, and he, for a full hour, so the first day he talked to them about On Writing, and I'd had them read On Writing, his wonderful memoir of the craft, and he just answered all of their questions. It was this really beautiful, it was really magical, I have to say. First of all, the first moment I met him, I was just so starstruck, but he immediately put me at ease. We just sat at a picnic table out on the lawn, and just he asked me how I liked being at UMaine, and we just talked about writing and about the students. And then I took him into the department where he actually had been. Obviously, he was an undergrad there, but he also had been a guest teacher there in 1978. He showed me where his office used to be. You know, it was just, it was amazing. But the conversations that he had with the students were really powerful for a couple of reasons. I mean, one, obviously, the fact that he's giving them insights into his writing process. So talking to them about how he lets characters guide the storyline. He was talking to them about The Stand. But what was really powerful was that a lot of our students at UMaine grew up in places very close to campus, one of them being Old Town, Maine, where Tabitha grew up as well. And, you know, every student had a story in that room about being from Maine, you know, and looking to him as someone, a writer who grew up in Maine and who went to school at UMaine. And you could really see this excitement for them. And seeing him smile when students would say, yeah, I'm from Old Town. Thank you. You know, because the Kings are very generous with their foundation, with their money. They support a lot of schools and libraries and fire stations and all kinds of things around the state of Maine. And this one student said, you know, you saved our local library in Old Town. Thank you so much. And just his face lit up, you know. So it was just this wonderful wonderful connection between him and the students. And that really is how our relationship, our working relationship began.
4: And he told one of the students who asked him a question about how he develops his characters, he told him that he lets characters drive the story. What did he mean by that?
5: He's written a lot about this idea that he, why would you think through the entire plot ahead of time? Where's the fun in that? So he doesn't ever plan his plot lines. But what he does do is develop these wonderful characters, and then the characters take on a life of their own, and then the characters kind of guide him and show him where the plot's going to go. So he was talking about The Stand as extra complicated because there's so many characters, and he had to figure out, you know, how are they all going to lead him to this one spot? So he's very character-driven, really more than plot-driven, which makes a lot of sense, you know, when you think about how he's able to tap into our human fears, right? If you let them start with the characters, that makes a lot more sense.
4: Why does it make more sense?
5: Well, I think because if you've crafted out a plot, like, okay, here's a town full of vampires, and the plot's going to be that the vampire takes over everybody, you're not really getting at how are the fears of the characters themselves, right? The psychology of the story that makes it so scary driving this narrative, right? If you're just letting the plot line be the driving force, then you're not going to feel particularly connected to what makes these stories human and connected to our everyday experiences of grief and trauma and fear. So this last fall, I was able to bring a group of our undergrads to his home in Bangor, where he agreed to talk to them about The Shining, which is a book I was teaching. So my class was able to come and talk to him about The Shining, which was just extraordinary. And one of the things he said was that when he was writing The Shining, he really fell in love with Danny and Wendy, you know, the mother and the son, and that changed the original plot he had written for them. And I knew what the plot was because I had read the first draft that's in the archive, which is just, it's very different than the final. So that was really fun for me to hear him talk about. There's a great example of you fall in love with characters, you don't want bad things to happen to them, right? So that changes how you decide the plot's going to go.
4: You write that with Stephen King, words are not just carriers of meaning, that they are actually matter. What do you mean by that?
5: Yes, that is definitely one of the threads in the book, and something that became more and more clear to me as I was reading his drafts and talked to him about his word choices, is that he's thinking of words as matter. He's thinking of the effect that they're going to have on a reader's ear, for example, like how they're going to clang on the reader's ear. So it's very embodied when he's talking about the effects of language on his readers and what he's trying to do. So that was something that came forward from the very beginning when I was working. The first book I decided to start with was actually the latest one in terms of the five that I work on in the book, Pet Sematary, which he started in 1978, but it didn't get published for another 4 to 5 years because he put it in a drawer after he wrote the first draft and decided it was too horrible to see the light of day because it is such an unbearable storyline. You know, when I went in the first day into the archive, they have one of the next to last drafts of Pet Sematary that has all of the copy editor's sticky notes on it with all of the questions the copy editor has for Steve, and then Steve's responses that he's written to the copy editor. And so one of the very first things that came through in those exchanges that I was reading on day one is how much he cares about his word choices, that he's thinking about word choices not just because of what they mean, but because of the sound of the word. So it's a full, real 360 embodied experience he's imagining when he's picking particular words. So you'd see the copy editor saying things like, do you really want to use the word rattly? That doesn't sound quite right. And Steve would write, no, rattly, it might be vernacular, but that's the word I want. Say it out loud, you'll see. You know, that he's thinking about the impact of a particular word choice on a whole other kind of, I mean, he's thinking about other kinds of things like visuals as well. It's not like he's only thinking about sound as the only sense, but that does seem to be one of the primary ones he's thinking about, because that's such an intimate connection between an author and a reader. it's even more than sight. It's that this, the word sounds on the page and how they're going to then enter the mind of the reader in a very different way, I think, than if you're talking about sight, right? Coming in through your ear, embedding in your brain. And that's part of the thing that really I found so compelling. The more I read his drafts and saw the changes he made and how intentional he was being about word sound and word choice.
4: I'd like to move from the individual, because we've been talking about fears that are very individual fears, even if they're common, to the way that Stephen King has embedded the horror in the social sphere. So let's start out by talking about Salem's Lot. You suggest that the real horror is not the vampire, it's the town.
5: Yeah, I mean, I think, again, that's why these stories endure, because it's not like he's the first person on the planet to write a vampire story, right? And the more I was reading and talking to him in particular, the Salem's Lot chapter for me was really powerful in a different way. Each of the chapters, as I was working on them, and I wasn't even thinking of them as chapters because I didn't even know what this book was going to be. I was really just taking them work by work, you know, reading through all of the drafts of the five different works one at a time. And what became clear to me, talking to him about Salem's Lot, the genesis of Salem's Lot, its connection to his hometown of Durham, Maine, which he moved to when he was 11, which is such a potent period in your time as a development, right? Developmentally, as you're moving from being this helpless child to being an adult, that time period of being 11, 12, you know, he's so good at writing really imaginative young people characters who are in that pre-pubescent space. And I think it's because he understood it connected so much for him to being 11 and moving to this town. It was his first time living in rural Maine, living in any rural community. And we talked about that, what it was like for him moving to Durham, Maine when he was 11 with his mother and his older brother. His father had left the family when he was two. You never saw him again. And the family had been moving all around America, actually. And it wasn't until he was 11 that he really put down roots in Maine. So clearly, the town of Durham, which is what Salem's Lot, the town, is based on, there was clearly a story there that I wanted to understand more about the importance of place. And because as we were talking about his move to Durham, he talked about falling in love with the town. Like, at first he hated it. He hated the move. And then falling in love with the town. Even, you know, the people, the woman who would, like, listen on the 8-line telephone, the gossips, you know, the people that would spy on you, the people, you know, he understood sort of the nastiness of a small town, but he also fell in love with the town. It's where he met his best friend. It's where he discovered writing more. It's where he found a trove of his, you know, father's, estranged father's H.P. Lovecraft novels. So it was a town with so many connections for him to both really happy memories, but also some sad memories. It's the town where he lived with his mother. His mother didn't particularly love the move to the town because she had to take care of her ailing parents and lost a lot of independence. It's where his mother fell ill with cancer, the cancer that would kill her when he was very young. So it's all about how the town is a character, right? The town is this, it's not just the people in the town, it's the town itself is this, it's this connection between location and emotion that became a really deep story for me as I was looking at Salem's Lot about, you know, it helped me understand why he started revising that novel. Because in the first draft, the town isn't as much of a character, but as he's drafting and redrafting, you can see the town becoming, the darkness of the town, but also the affection for the town that the main character has. That's really what became the heart of that story. So the vampires, yes, they're there, they're the monster, but they're almost like not the point.
4: When you took a look at Carrie, which is, of course, one of his best-known novels, you saw that there was a major shift from Carrie being a monster to a victim.
5: Yeah. And, you know, that's something that, you know, it's pretty well known in the Stephen King universe that his first draft of Carrie showed her being really like an alien. So that much I knew. What I didn't appreciate fully until I was able to track the changes in the drafts and talk to him was how you really start to feel empathy for Carrie, right? How it's not just that he made her not a monster, which was important. I don't think Carrie would be still an iconic Stephen King story like that endures, right? That people will still write about why Carrie endures. It's because she connects to human experiences about bullying and about cruelty and about religious fanaticism. And, you know, like she's, you feel badly for Carrie. That's why her story endures. So that first version of her never, I think, would have had the same kind of long cultural reach because you just can't feel badly for her. She's just literally becomes an alien and her head explodes. And it's just like that, you know, it's, I mean, it's gruesome. It's really well crafted, but it's not, you know, you're not going to feel anything for her. So I was really struck as I was reading through the drafts at, you know, yes, he got rid of that, but he also gave her this real, like he, a very powerful scene that he ends up adding is, you know, once she starts developing these telekinetic powers, when she crosses puberty and gets her period, is that she also has this flooding back of memories from when she was three and her mother had abused her. And that was not in the first version that he crafted. So he's starting to give her a backstory that's about trauma and remembering trauma. And he does it so accurately, like you know, the way that, you know, our brains protect us from remembering traumatic events, but that how there are things that can trigger a flooding back of the memories. And the way he writes that, that scene when she remembers finally her mother trying to kill her with a butcher knife when she's three is very, very powerful. And you just, you feel so badly for Carrie.
4: So how does that shift the moral center of the novel, how people experience it?
5: Yeah, I mean, I think first of all, it gives it a moral center. I don't think there's much of a moral center to the first version. Like the, it's really just like, oh, it's this monster, you know, and she burns down the prom and, you know, kills everybody.
4: Well, you could almost think of it actually as the reader would be taking the perspective of the town toward her.
5: Right, like we're all, but there's no kind of moral. It's just more like, oh my gosh, we're all just, you know. I mean, it's a revenge story, and the town does treat her very badly. I mean, her schoolmates still treat her very badly, but do they deserve to be taken down the way they're taken down? No. So I think with this redrafting and revising, he really does bring us inside her mind in a way that, again, is very relatable, sadly, where you experience her shame and her embarrassment and her grief and her hopes. I mean, you really get inside as he's redrafting. He really gives her a lot of hope too. Like he adds a scene that's not in the original where, you know, she really still loves her mother. Like she really wants things to be okay with her and her mother, even though her mother is just horribly abusive, which is of course a very human thing, right? Someone can be very abusive toward you and you will still love them. You know, I think that's also what powers The Shining. You know, that's why that story also endures, is that's another story about intergenerational trauma. So yeah, I think just the way he gives her, we get much more of her perspective, much more of her hopes and her fears. And also he hooks the other characters mentally to her much more explicitly in what eventually got published. So that, for example, the final scene where Sue is connecting her brain to Carrie, like Sue finds Carrie dying. And in the first version, Sue just like watches Carrie's head explode and then like runs away screaming. Like there's no mental sympathy happening. But in the final draft, Sue really connects with Carrie and has to experience the feelings of dying that Carrie's experiencing. And that's what's so terrifying is, oh my God, this is what it feels like to die, which is of course something everyone's going to experience someday. So it's much more of a, you know, again, connecting to human experiences we're all going to share, not just turning Carrie into some alien being that everyone's running from.
4: So let's bring it back to you, then, Caroline Bix. You began this book talking about your own personal fears as a child. You came to see horror as something to engage with rather than avoid. How did spending a year with these materials change your own relationship to fear?
5: Well, that's a really good question. I don't have an easy answer to it. I will say there was not one way it changed my relationship. I mean, on the one hand, having to read those stories again and again and again, sometimes three different times because there were three different manuscripts, and having to face some of the most horrifying moments that I had remembered from being a teenager reading them. It's not like I became numb to the effects. If anything, I became more open to the effects. So that was kind of a scary thing, actually, was realizing that if you have to keep confronting a horror story again and again and again, it's not going to make the horror lessen. If anything, if it's well written, no matter how much you know it's coming, it's going to, if anything, just exacerbate what's already stuck in your head. So part of me, what I learned was that when something's really well crafted, maybe you have to be careful how many times you look at it, because it retains its power. But I think the bigger takeaway I had was that, again, what makes these stories endure is that they were tapping into fears that are probably never going to go away. In fact, if anything, they're going to get more complex. You know, I think about something like the boogeyman, which as a child is going to scare me from a child's perspective. As an adult with children, is going to hit me from another different perspective, right? The fear that your children will be horribly killed. That horror just kind of reshapes itself to fit wherever you are at, right? It's going to meet you at whatever point in your life you're at. And if it's a really good story, it's probably going to hit your fear bone, as Stephen King, he created that word fear bone. It's such a great image. It's going to hit your fear bone from different angles, depending on where you are in your life. So I don't know, that's not the cleanest answer to give you, but those were some of my takeaways, is that really well-written horror stories are going to keep hitting you, but just in different ways. You're probably never going to shake them. Well, one of the things that I saw King writing about also was he really did not like Stanley Kubrick's film of The Shining. It's very different than the book. I always tell people, go read The Shining, because it's just such a brilliant book. And Kubrick's film is brilliant, but it's not at all. It just has nothing, none of the same kind of emotional or psychological connective tissue at all. You know, one of the things I saw a draft of something he was writing about the Kubrick film, and he said, you know, the reason people don't like it, he says, I've heard a lot of people say they don't like the Kubrick film because it takes away from their very personal, I'm going to get the quote wrong, I don't have it right on the top of my head, but the idea was that people have very personal ways they want to imagine things, right? And he just took that away from people. People want to be able to imagine things in their own heads, right? So it's highly personal. That's the phrase that he uses. It says it's highly personal. And I thought that was so telling too, right? That's another reason why some of these stories endure, because we take, like, here you are with your fear of closets. You know, I don't know if you've read the boogeyman story, but I bet if you did, you would find a highly personal way to imagine what that story's doing, just as I did, right? And it probably wouldn't look the same to what I was imagining, but it would probably stick in our heads more deeply because we had been a part of the process of imagining it and storing it in our brains.
4: I love that. And I think it also brings a larger lesson. Stephen King is of course a brilliant, brilliant writer, but that is why we love books, right? We love books, yeah, because we mediate them through our own imagination in a way that I think nothing else really comes close.
5: I agree.
4: Well, Caroline Bix, it's just been great to talk with you about Monsters in the Archives, My Year of Fear with Stephen King.
5: Thank you. It's been a pleasure speaking with you.
4: You write that with Stephen King, words are not just carriers of meaning, that they are actually matter. What do you mean by that? Caroline Bix. Find a link to listen to or read a sample from Monsters in the Archives at writersvoice.net. Next up, the darkly funny but also tragic story of the adjunct. Stay tuned after the break.

0: Johnny Cash singing The Beast in Me. Welcome back to Writer's Voice. 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What happens when the people teaching college classes can barely afford rent, healthcare, or groceries? Marie Odelman's novel, Adjunct, takes readers inside the increasingly precarious world of contingent academic labor, where highly educated instructors scramble between campuses, buried under debt and insecurity, while universities rely more and more on low-paid temporary faculty. Part campus novel, part social satire, and part labor story, Adjunct explores class, gender, burnout, and the widening gap between the ideals that universities promote and the conditions many instructors actually face. Here's our conversation with Marie Odelman. So I was instantly interested in your book when I saw it, just from the title, because I was once an adjunct myself. I was teaching at Keene State College in the 1990s for about $1,500 per semester per course, making far less than minimum wage, considering all my traveling time, my grading papers, my holding office hours, my preparing lessons. It was brutal. Were you an adjunct?
1: The seed of inspiration I had was one semester, my partner was teaching five classes at three different universities. He'd had a major surgery. He has no disability leave, no sick leave, no benefits whatsoever. So he had to go right back to work. And one day he came home, he had like this bolus of keys because he needed like five keys at each university. And we just started laughing because it was absurd. I mean, it was like the comedy and tragedy. And we just talked about how there could be a sitcom called The Adjunct and people would think it's funny, even though it was reality. And I didn't start the book then, but many years later, I was living in Copenhagen, freelancing, cobbling together work. And we were in a position where my partner might go back to adjuncting. I was freelancing. I had written two books. He was writing a book. And we were like, how can it be that we both don't know where our next paycheck is coming from or where we'll be living? So I really connected with his situation of precarity. And also, like, we think of passion industries as industries where you don't have to get paid because you love it, which obviously that's not going to pay the rent or the groceries or anything.
0: Exactly. And, you know, it is pretty serious. I remember the case of this woman in New York who died. She had no health care. She was on food stamps with the cost of living being just out of sight, even for people who do get a regular paycheck. It's really pretty horrendous. And so now let's go to the book. You open the novel, Adjunct, with an unforgettable image. I'll just quote, "I'm writing from under a desk at 2 a.m. from the adjunct office. Not my office, not anymore, or not really, or not ever." So tell us about your protagonist, Sam, and how did she find herself in that situation?
1: Yeah, so that first chapter is a flash forward to the end of the semester, and the book takes place over the course of a semester where her situation deteriorates more and more. A lot of people don't want to talk about finances or money, but I really make her financial status a kind of ticking time bomb of the novel, because even though she's working so hard, it seems her bank account is getting

0: 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To learn more, just type WOOL.FM into your favorite web browser.
1: And then how did academia become so dependent on adjuncts? I think it's like more than 60% of the teaching is done by adjuncts.
2: Yeah, so it's 70% of the instructors are contingent laborers. So that could include, I think, postdocs or anything that's not tenure or tenure track. And then 40% are labeled specifically as adjuncts. I read a statistic that a quarter of adjuncts make less than $25,000 a year. And the average pay for like a professor, the tenure and non-tenure track, like professor category, is about $116,000 a year. So there's a huge disparity there. College costs are rising, but obviously that money isn't going to professors. I think that it was a cost-cutting measure. I'm not sure of the history, but I think in the old days, sometimes people would come in from a profession and like spin in, teach a class, leave, and it was sort of nice for the students. Maybe someone with a full career might like that. But now it's people whose career is supposed to be an academic, a thinker, for someone who wants time to research or write. And of course, if you're an adjunct, you aren't offered that. So I used to think of tenure as a kind of patronage system. It allowed thinkers, writers, creative artists to have a stable income while they worked on projects that might not make a lot of money outside the market. And I really worry if we are losing that. I think people, certain types of people, especially people from lower classes or less affluent backgrounds, are going to get left out of that. And adjuncts are disproportionately women and Black people. So it is ironic that also most adjuncts are in the humanities, which considers itself this bastion of liberal ideals and equity and diversity, and they are not backing that up with their laborers.
1: Yeah, those ideals, let's talk a little bit about that, because I think that also comes to play in the gender dynamics that are explored in the book. You have a Sam who comes in and sees a professor who used to be her professor where she was a graduate student. It's a little unclear what their relationship was actually like, but definitely there was flirtation at least involved, and it didn't really end well for her, nor for him, I guess, particularly. Now, he's written a novel in which that story is portrayed, but not exactly the way she remembered it. So talk about the gender dynamics. I think they used to be worse when I was in graduate school, which was back in the 1970s, so that's a long time ago. So talk about the gender dynamics and how they are contemporary. You know, has anything really changed?
2: I do think probably things have changed, but I mean, I have this professor, Tom, that used to be her advisor, is a little bit older, so he was much more easily able to get tenure. But there is like, I think social structures are majorly at play in who gets to tell the story and who gets to make claims about what happened and who is believed. I mean, we have Tom, a tenure professor who is charming. He's from an affluent background. He holds authority just by being a guy who's like, chill, I'm the cool professor. And he has a lot of cultural connections. And then the narrator, Sam, has none of that. And he's able, ironically, to twist this whole story to become relevant with the Me Too narrative in a way that sort of, he sort of sounds like he's apologizing, but he's not really apologizing. And yeah, I do think gender dynamics are obviously at play if women are disproportionately adjuncts, for example. But I think, you know, it's a problem when a professor like Tom comes in and sees the male students as creatives, writers, intellectual people, and the female students sort of as sexual objects, that can affect your whole trajectory and career. So I do think that's still a problem, maybe in more subtle ways now.
1: So this is a campus novel, and that's a genre. And I've always kind of wondered, why is that a genre?

0: particularly its English departments as well. I mean, I guess I could say, well, maybe it's because people write what they know, but why are there campus novels and there aren't, for example, factory novels or nursing home novels?
1: It's a great question. I think there actually aren't that many novels about labor. I think we can handle stories about extremes of wealth or poverty. So there's a lot of stories about abject poverty. There's a lot of stories about extreme wealth, but we can't talk about this vast middle class. And I think part of it is because people who are on the upper end of that don't really want to identify that, because everyone wants to believe that they've really gotten what they have based on hard work. And the discrepancy in the middle class is so huge, it's almost a useless category. And we don't like to talk about that. And I think the campus novel is almost kind of romantic. At this point, I think it's like a Western. It's just this nostalgic past that we're looking at. It's kind of mythic. And it's beautiful, you know? It's this romantic New England campus with the falling leaves and the stone buildings, and it's a place of learning. And in fact, the jobs are so cushy that the professors' issues are ennui and writer's block and existential dread. And it's just not the reality for most people anymore. And the campus novel I've written is not romantic. So it, in a way, I think of it as an anti-campus novel, because one, Sam teaches at two different campuses, and one is a private school and one's public. And the experience of public school students are going to be really different than, you know, a story about a student's experience at Harvard. And their parents have a lot of money and they maybe don't have to take out loans. So I just think it's fun and beautiful to be in that world of the campus novel and to think it exists. But I think it doesn't exist as much anymore.
0: Right. And in fact, right up in the beginning, Sam says, in fact, in that very first scene that I referred to before, she says the disappointing big reveal is that capitalism did it. It's just real life. I mean, I'm condensing the sentence, but it's just real life. So explain that. Talk more about how, you know, what was your sense of how capitalism operates in academia in this way to create such precarity among people who really had every reason to believe that going to college and getting a graduate degree was going to be a ticket to at least a secure life?
1: I think it's the same thing. The people making the decisions are not the people that have to do the labor. We don't like to think of university instructors as laborers. It's a place of the mind. We don't have to think about the body. It doesn't exist. Obviously, you have to think about the body because you mentioned, you know, the example of the dead adjunct. And yeah, that person had a body and they had such poor working conditions that it contributed to their death. So that's huge and extreme. And I think that universities just want to cut costs where they can. They've created a system where people need to work and they need a job. And so they keep doing this while they're being exploited. And I think it's a lot like how the gig economy is everywhere. It's Uber drivers, it's Lyft drivers. There's not the same protections as there were for taxi drivers. In freelance, the payments are getting worse and worse. And this gigification, it's like hustle culture, you can do it, the American dream. And it's kind of a myth that we constantly can't live up to. And of course, it affects people from less affluent backgrounds much more.
0: Yeah. And what I really haven't understood also is, all right, I can understand the urge to cut costs, but there's also being an adjunct, at least in this novel with Sam. I mean, she's not even allowed to go to orientation in the beginning. When she's hired with a line, I just need a live body. They're not even interested in her academic background. So what does that reveal about how institutions actually see adjunct labor?
1: Yeah, it's really interesting. I guess a little preface to this is the book was sold as satire, and my editor, who taught a class after she acquired the book as an adjunct, afterwards said, it's much less satire than I thought. And a lot of things I reference, like the article about the dead adjunct, that sounds like satire. I mean, a lot of things that are happening in the book sound fake but are real. And the experience in the book that Sam has when the department head says, I just need a live body, is based on experience my partner had when the hiring person just said, you look sane. So it really devalues the labor of an adjunct who has a PhD, who in some cases has written a book with a major academic press, who has articles published in major outlets, who has written novels or books. And it's really crazy because there are adjuncts out there who, if they were in a tenure track position, would have all of the credentials of meeting tenure, but they're working as adjuncts.
0: Also, the debt issue. The student debt really operates in here. Sam's debt balloons to the point where she's chained to decades of payments. It's actually more than what she actually borrowed, which is something that happens a lot, I think probably most of the time. So talk about the debt trap that faces so many people who are in academia today.
1: This is another problem that's just increasing class disparities. You're told if you take out loans, you'll get a job that's good and you can pay them back. That's not often proving to be true. I don't think people who don't have loans fully understand how behind you are when you graduate college. If you owe $500 a month in student loans and you're making only $4,000 teaching a class when you become an adjunct, for example, it's really hard to sustain that. And it's really hard to sustain, which I have found, a writing career when you don't have backup money, and when you owe like what is it, a quarter of a rent check in student loans, which feels like it's just you're, you know, thrusting that money into the void. It almost feels like. So it's a huge problem. It's ballooning. And the irony is that students do not realize that their professors are being, or instructors, if we want to call them that, are being paid so poorly. I just heard a story about a student who was dropping off food at a local pantry and saw their instructor picking up food at the pantry and was just completely shocked. Another student went to one of my readings and didn't even know adjunct professors were a thing. So I think if they knew, there would be a little bit more anger about that, because adjuncts try very hard and are very good and are very talented, but there is only so much you can do when you have that much labor and that little money. And if you're working at multiple campuses, if you may not work at the same campus from semester to semester, then you don't become a part of that university's atmosphere. You can't become a mentor to a student through 4 years of their education. And ultimately, I think the idea of university education is amazing and beautiful. I want there to be a place of thought and learning. I just want it to be open to more people. And I don't want this situation where it's built on the backs of laborers that are being unfairly valued, or not, who are not being valued.
0: Yeah, and the kind of work, there is so much work to teaching if you care about being a teacher. So do you think this situation, as you say, this is like a labor of love for a lot of people, but they need to get paid for it. And if you're teaching four or five classes at three different universities and you're making so little money, how can you actually do a quality job? I mean, that even adds to the abuse in a way, because then you know you're not doing your best because you can't do your best.
1: Yeah, and that feels horrible too. Like, I think most adjuncts want to do their best, and if they can't, they feel bad about it. And the interesting thing with calling adjuncting a passion industry is often the passion isn't in the teaching. I think that many people like teaching, and for some people, the teaching is a passion. But originally, the teaching was a vehicle for getting to do your research and thought or write books. You know, I once dreamed that I would get a teaching job and that would be the stability to fund my writing. I've written three books. I do not think I would get a tenure track job. And so, you know, I'm ultimately going to have less time to dedicate to writing. Not that teaching doesn't take up a lot of time, but you do often get some, if you're in a nice, cushy job, you do get some time to work on your own research. And that's where the passion is. I mean, I will say, I feel like every question I have this big rant, and the book in a way reads like a rant because I was so mad about it. And, you know, I didn't want to write a nonfiction book, but I wanted to write a fiction book that really dug into this problem. So I think, you know, the rantiness comes through here and in the book.
0: Yeah, but I think that's an asset, actually, because it is an outrage. And I just think it's honest to talk about that. I mean, when I was going to college, adjuncts did not exist, you know, and things were not necessarily perfect, but I didn't have to take out student loans. I paid like $1,000 a semester for my tuition and fees included. And I went to a very good university. I mean, nobody took out loans. It was affordable. My rent was $25 a month. So, I mean, yes, it was a long time ago, but it was affordable. That's the key. $25 a month was totally affordable.
1: Yeah. And now you just can't. It's just very hard. I understand why people are getting fed up with higher ed, because the costs are so expensive and it feels like this exclusive club that only people, affluent people, can get into, not just because they have the money, but because they're able to create a resume that looks beautiful. You know, I think that's one problem with the people who get hired as tenure track professors may not actually have as much experience as adjuncts, but they look promising. And what's promise? Promise is I went to an Ivy League undergrad. I went to an Ivy League grad school. How do you get into those? You go to a good private high school, you have SAT tutoring classes. So you know people, you know. So I think that the whole thing is perpetuating class hierarchies.
0: Yeah. Well, there is a character in the book, a friend of Sam's, who talks about unionizing. Talk about some of the solutions and things that may be already being done to try to remedy the situation.
1: Yeah, adjuncts more and more unionizing. And while they haven't gotten everything they want, of course, I believe that unionized adjuncts do get higher pay at this point. And it is such a powerful contingent if they could find a way to all work together. And in the book, unionizing doesn't work out because it is very difficult. And it's particularly difficult with adjuncts who may not think of themselves as laborers because they're taught not to think of themselves like that. There's a quote that every American is just a temporarily embarrassed millionaire. And I wouldn't say every adjunct, but some adjuncts feel that they're just temporarily embarrassed tenure track professors. So they don't feel like they're going to be in it long term. They may not even be at the same university in the next semester. So organizing has unique challenges with adjuncts, but we've seen that it can be done. And yeah, I just feel like if you could get all the adjuncts to unionize and just take their labor away, universities would fall apart. So there has got to be a solution.
0: So I just want to say, I think your book is a real contribution to that argument and a contribution to that discussion and awareness. And thank you so much for talking with us about it.
1: Thank you for having me.
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5: Welcome. Welcome to Book Waves. I'm Richard Walensky. These days, the great Canadian author Margaret Atwood is best known for her books, The Handmaid's Tale and its 2019 sequel, The Testaments, both of which have become acclaimed television series and miniseries, respectively. Among Margaret Atwood's other novels are Cat's Eye, Surfacing, which became a film, The Robber Bride, which also became a film, and Alias Grace, which became a TV miniseries. But along with several other novels, story, and essay collections, there's a satirical dystopian speculative fiction series known collectively as the Mad Adam Trilogy, consisting of Oryx and Crake, The Year of the Flood, and Mad Adam. I interviewed Margaret Atwood for each book in the series, and this interview, the most recent interview to date, concerned that third novel, Mad Adam, and was recorded in the KPFA studios on October 3rd, 2013. When you wrote Oryx and Crake, did you intend for it to be a trilogy?
0: No. I would like to say yes, because I would like to sound more organized than I am. But in fact, when I was writing it, it was just going to be one book. Shortly after I finished it, however, I realized that people were going to wonder what he did next. And so was I going to wonder that. And I also wanted to explore two groups in that book that he can only see at the train window or on television because he lives in a gated compound community. He doesn't go out into the wide, wide world. But these other groups are out there, and one of them is the God's Gardeners, the green religious cult in Year of the Flood, and the other one are the Mad Adamites, who are not pacifist, but actively resisting the corporately controlled world in which they all live.
5: So when you were writing Year of the Flood, you knew that there would be that third book by then?
0: As soon as I knew that there were going to be two, I knew there were going to be three.
5: And at that point, you also realized that this would allow you to explore the role of women in that society, which is, of course, a takeoff on our society.
0: Oh, you mean because the narrator of Oryx and Crake is one male person all the way through. I did that partly because people constantly said to me, why are you always writing from a female point of view? It wasn't entirely true, but predominantly, and the answer, because I'm lazy, never really satisfied them. So I thought, okay, so I'm going to do the whole book from the point of view of Jimmy. And as soon as I had published that book, they began saying, why did you write it from the point of view of a man? What's wrong with women? You can't win.
5: At the same time, this did allow you to explore that same world through different eyes.
0: Absolutely, and that's one of the pleasures of having other worlds, is that you can view them from various angles. I suppose it's also one of the pleasures of writing about our world. You can do the same thing, but with other worlds, there are always things that we don't know about those worlds that you can see better through different points of view.
5: Was it tough maintaining consistency? I mean, obviously you're creating a world when you're writing the first book, but then suddenly you're expanding on the world, and it's a world that you've created several years ago. So maintaining consistency and maintaining the satirical element as our world changes can get to be a challenge.
0: Yes, well, the notebook and the post-it note are my friend. If it were a movie, you would call it continuity. But it's not hideously hard. And if you have a very, very good copy editor, as I do, she will say things to you like, you give Jimmy 5 Jolt bars and he eats one here, one here, one here, one here, one here, and one here. So you either have to give him one more or have him eat one fewer. Somebody's going to count. If you don't, somebody else will, and then you'll get the outrage letter that begins, you idiot.
5: Well, Margaret Atwood, how conscious are you of the various themes in your book when you're writing it?
0: I don't think of them as themes. I think I just think of them as the realities of that world. And the other question that you asked was really about, okay, so you're writing about a world that is plausible within the context of ours. And if you then write about the same world several years later, things have changed in ours, and how much of a problem is that?
6: Well, several of the things that I proposed as reality in Oryx and Crake were only theoretical in our world at the time, but now they've come true. Whereas several other things have happened that were not anticipated in Oryx and Crake. So Jimmy, for instance, is not a user of social media in Oryx and Crake. Would he have been? I'm not entirely sure that he would have been. They're doing interactions on their phones and they're playing computer games and watching reality TV of various kinds, but they're not Twittering and Facebooking and doing things like that. Now, since they're boys in Oryx and Crake, I'm not entirely sure that they would do a lot of that.
5: The other part of it is that in 2004, no one would have suspected that, in fact, texting or Twittering would replace even Facebook.
6: I don't think it's replaced it. I think they're now all joined in various macrame knot types of ways. They all seem to lead to each other.
5: When you're talking about things that have happened, I kept thinking, Chicky Knobs. Okay, you have Chicky Knobs, chickens without heads. And of course, we now have this new beef or something that I just read about.
6: The lab-grown hamburger. First of all, somebody is working on the headless chicken plan, by the way. And the human kidneys growing in pigs that we find in Oryx and Crake were underway at the time, but there were various blocks to that which have now been overcome. So a kidney for you may be coming to a pig in your neighborhood soon.
5: That, of course, brings up the idea that we learn new things about the pigoons.
6: We do, because they've also been growing human cortex tissue, originally intended for transplant, but then, of course, things get out. As for the lab-grown meat, I've heard a certain amount of yuck over that issue, and I also heard needed a bit more salt. But it wouldn't be necessarily such a bad idea, because it would certainly cut down on methane emissions. And no animal has suffered to make this lab-grown hamburger. I've got some lab-grown protein of other kinds, and also I've got some plants that grow protein in the books, and those are not out of the question.
5: One of the great things about being able to read a book like In Other Worlds alongside Mad Atom is I can see connections between your own history in science fiction and the books that you're writing. So in this particular case, when we're talking about these strange new life forms which help save the planet, it brings up the question of something that you present about Brave New World, which is, depending upon the way you look at it, it's either a utopia or a dystopia.
6: Exactly. And that is true of satirical utopias like Brave New World. It's also true that the two forms, the utopia and the dystopia, are joined at the hip in a kind of yin-yang fashion, so that every utopia, every literary utopia, has got a dystopia concealed within it, and every literary dystopia has got a utopia concealed within it. We measure good and bad by comparison. You can't see the bad qualities, for instance, of the people in Brave New World unless you set them beside something else, which the people in Brave New World view as a dystopia, but we might view as a fuller humanity.
5: That would almost be as if a Christian Baptist from the South would read Handmaid's Tale and go, yeah, right.
6: Good
5: on.
6: Good idea. There has been a certain amount of web discussion centering around Good Idea, Handmaid's Tale.
5: Are you serious?
6: I'm entirely serious. There is also a lot of chat about it at the time of the most recent presidential election, in which people were saying things like, somebody please tell the Republicans the Handmaid's Tale is not a blueprint. But it comes out most obviously when people kick back against The Handmaid's Tale. People who actually have the same things in mind and would think they would be pretty good attack the book. It's sort of an odd thing. You'd think that if that's what they really think, they would say, yeah, that's us.
5: Margaret Atwood, you mentioned before that in some ways we've deviated from the path of 2004. You're just talking on the surface, let's say in terms of social media, or is there some other deviation that you were looking at?
6: No, I'm afraid the rest of it is fairly on track. We have since that time had quite a few more revelations, for instance, about Big Pharma and how they conceal the results of the tests upon their very own drugs. So in the world of Mad Adam and Year of the Flood, etc., the pharmaceutical corps are making drugs that cause you to become ill, but then they're also making the drugs that are supposed to fix those illnesses that they themselves have caused. And the ultimate goal, the ultimate commercial goal, is to keep you just ill enough all the time until all of your money is soaked up.
7: You had the split between these gated communities, if you want to call it, and the plebe lands. And again, 2004, I wasn't seeing that as much. But of course, now what we're seeing, particularly in the United States, is this gap between everybody and the 0.1%.
6: Yes. Think back far, far into the past at a time of, for instance, the Norman conquest of Wales or Ireland, in which you would have the castle with the walls and the aristocrats inside. And then you would have the peasants outside. And that's what we're essentially recreating. In fact, it's in Norix and Craig right at the beginning. It's like castles. And they have, therefore, guards and who gets in and who besieges it, you know, who tries to get in, who is kept out. It's very much the same idea. It's always been true about societies in which there have been gaps, and that would include every society that I know about. Once we get architecture, it starts to happen. Once we get agriculture, it starts to happen, because that's when surpluses are generated and you can afford things like kings and priestly cults and armies. But you have always had the wall, the enclosed garden, the water feature. The rich have always liked water features, and the art that you put inside. And then you have the proletariat outside. Did you ever play that game as a child, which is, which would you rather be? Somebody who's inside the castle being besieged, or somebody who's on the outside besieging it? It depends partly on how many supplies you've got inside the castle. That is how long you can hold out. And it also depends on things like how diseased the besieging armies get. So it's whether the people inside are going to starve to death, whether the people outside are going to give up. Because they too have their supply lines, they too can run out of food. But we've gotten to a whole new level with that nowadays, because we have vastly superior tracking devices, vastly superior surveillance devices, and a much greater ability to cut people off.
7: Do you think that the split is the human condition? I was thinking as you were talking that even when they tried to make everyone equal, say in the Soviet Union, you wound up with the two groups, the nomenklatura, and then everyone else, even there. So I keep wondering, is this human nature?
6: No, I don't think it's human nature. I think if you read a guy called Ian Morris, he would see it as a feature of an agricultural society. And he would see an information society, as which he feels that we are now in, as leading ultimately to somewhat more equality. I'm not sure about that. It's led to more gender equality for a very simple reason, that in an agricultural society without cheap energy, you are depending on upper body strength and also on inheritance, which in our Western European society has largely been inheritance through the male line. So things like female chastity, you know, they become fetishized. You read Shakespeare nowadays and you think, why were they so fixated on that? Well, because it was an agricultural society still, essentially. He would say that therefore when cheap energy comes in and keyboarding becomes a dominant activity, that women can keyboard just as well as men, and that levels things out somewhat more.
7: You're listening to an interview with author Margaret Atwood, recorded October 3rd, 2013, in the KPFA studios while she was on tour for her novel, Mad Adam, third in her speculative fiction trilogy, The Mad Adam Trilogy. I'm Rich Walensky on Book Waves. Margaret Atwood, in terms of the rich versus poor,
6: when it gets to this point, you have to start worrying, because you're looking at the Ancien Regime in France right before the revolution, and how did they get into such a jam? Well, they spent too much money on a foreign war that would be helping America with the revolution. And then they felt that to compensate for that, they had to tax more. But people already felt severely taxed. And then the price of bread went up, and then they dithered. They could have kept that aristocracy in place if they had made more concessions earlier, but they didn't.
8: I keep thinking that that's exactly what Roosevelt was about in the 1930s.
6: Oh, Conrad Black would agree with you. He wrote a whole book about that, saying, you know, Roosevelt was the biggest friend of capitalism America's ever produced, because he kept people just well-fed enough. You know, he did just enough to prevent full-scale revolution. But as for the Soviet Union, well, since we're talking about utopias and dystopias, one reason it became so hard to write literary utopias in the 20th century was that several real ones had been tried with unpleasant results. One of them was the USSR, which I think a lot of people believed in, but I don't think Stalin ever believed in it for an instant. I think he was just an opportunist who used it as a way to enshrine himself as chief thug. So there was that one, and there was the Nazis. None of these people came in saying, "I'm going to make your life unbelievably miserable." They came in saying, "I'm going to make it unbelievably better," except first we have to do something about those people. We have to get rid of quite a few in the case of Stalin, and also in the case of Hitler, and of Pol Pot, and of Mao.
8: Getting back to Mad Adam and In Other Worlds, as I was reading In Other Worlds, several elements that pop up in your trilogy came up, one of which is H.G. Wells' Island of Dr. Moreau.
6: Yes, I did write an introduction to it, which is in Other Worlds, but the new items that Dr. Moreau is working on, he's trying to peopleify animals, and he's doing it by vivisection, which is incredibly painful to the subjects. He is a very ruthless and cold personage. So he's not genetically engineering a benevolent, kindly, new race of people. He's experimenting on animals to try to turn them into people.
8: Yet at the same time, there is that connection in that they're both trying to enhance.
6: They're both trying to enhance something. Wells himself said, you know, "I've written a blasphemous book." So I think he was having a look at religions as well as everything else, because the animal people, who of course keep wanting to revert to their previous state, especially the predators, they're given a quasi-religion with a quasi group of Ten Commandments, which they recite in a kind of mindless way, but they keep slipping off the straight and narrow and, you know, eating flesh, secretly eating some flesh.
8: At the same time, the Quakers of your books are creating their own religion too, and
6: well,
8: they're
6: having some help.
8: You know, the creatures had some help on Moreau's Island as well.
6: Yeah, but theirs has got no thou shalt nots in it. You will notice there are no thou shalt nots in their religion, because they're not inclined to make up rules like that. They're not inclined to do anything that they naturally are not designed to do.
8: The difficulty there is the Krakers, these creatures that have been created, these human creatures, genetically changed creatures who don't have some of humanity's worst traits, when they come up against the worst elements of humanity, they have no way to deal with it.
6: They would be helpless. Number one, they wouldn't understand it, and number two, they would have no comeback, because they're not aggressive. But if you read the histories of early contact, when Europeans, for instance, landed in Middle, South, and North America, it was quite frequently that story, that the people with the non-steel-based technologies and quite different religious and cultural systems didn't understand at all these European people and why they were doing these terrible things. It wasn't just disease, which of course laid waste 95% of the population, but it was the behavior of the Europeans that was completely baffling to them.
8: In Other Worlds, Margaret Atwood, you also talk about creation of a superhero mythology. Now, you created your own as a kid with bunny rabbits, but later on, I'm looking at the Krakers, and their mythology involving Krake and Oryx is also a superhero mythology.
6: Well, more like deities. So I think when you have a language that includes a past tense and a pluperfect, people learning that language or people coming into that language are sooner or later, and in the case of children, sooner, going to say, where did I come from? And then they're going to say, but before the cabbage, before I was, who made the cabbage? Well, who made the first cabbage? And what about before that? So there is this infinite recession until you get to a starting point. And if you look at mythologies of the world, there's always a starting point of some kind. So that's what they're doing. And Jimmy, the human being among them who has become their shepherd, doesn't know how to answer that question. But he tells them at first the truth, which is you were made by Crake. Well, okay, who's Crake? So he's not going to say, well, he was the psychopath. So he's, because he doesn't want to alarm them or make them upset or distress them. They're so kindly. So he says that Craig is benevolent and kind and just wanted their best and is watching over them and various things like that. And because he was in love with Oryx, the girlfriend of Craig and also of Jimmy, he puts her in as a female deity, very kind and benevolent as well. So they have a very nice religion. So everybody in it is good and kind, and there's none of this trampling and crushing and annihilating that goes on in some religions.
8: As you're writing this, it's a gentle satire. Did you ever have any problems going, how far can I go with the satire and still maintain emotional reality?
6: You think it's a satire? Going too far. Well, I try not to go too far outside the bounds of plausibility because I'm not writing about a galaxy far, far away with in another time with the dragons or Darth Vader, worse luck. Much though I like viewing and reading about such things, I'm not good at doing them. So I am writing about in our time pretty much on this planet and the problems that the world before, that's there before Craig wipes it out with the man-made virus, those problems are our problems, except they've become somewhat greater. So the glaciers have melted more, the sea level has risen more, people are living in New York rather than New York because it's further uphill. So it's on that order. It's the stuff we already have and are doing, but just a bit further along. And I'm not sure that's satire. I think it's more like, are you sure you really want to go there?
8: Margaret Atwood, In Other Worlds is mostly older essays. There are a couple of new ones in there. But I'd like to ask you about an essay which you might write, which would be about the current fixation in films and the success of superhero movies and how you think they play into the current cultural context.
6: We had the superheroes as comic book characters in the 40s and early 50s, and then a whole new generation came along with the Spider-Man and newer superheroes. But I think the impulse for kids is always the same, which is, I am a child, I am weak, and I have to do what everybody else tells me. So that is the superhero in his ordinary person disguise. He's usually some one-down person like Clark Kent that is laughed at by Lois Lane. And then there's me as I would like to be. So it's my vengeful id, except I'm not going to make the vengeful id a bad thing. I will project the vengeful id as the superhero's enemies. But the superhero himself will be pretty much for the forces of good. So are we in the land of Dr. Jekyll and Mr. Hyde? I think we're a bit more in the land of child self realizing its lack of power and having as a friend a great, big, more powerful being, which is also why kids like dinosaurs. They wouldn't like them if they were here in real life, because they would be food. But to have a pretend dinosaur that is your friend, or a great big animal of some kind, is like having a much more biddable adult being to do the dirty work for you, as it were. It's very much an old fairy tale motif, the vengeance thing. Before Disney got hold of them and prettied them up and made everybody be friends at the end, stories like Cinderella did not end well for the bad sisters. They ended in eyes being pecked out, and in some instances, people being made to dance to death in red-hot shoes or being put into barrels full of nails and rolled downhill. This is what children like in stories is, number one, a lot of action, but number two, they want to know who the bad people are, and they want those bad people to be abolished at the end of the story so that they don't have to worry about them being under the bed. They want them done away with. I mean, these are fairy tales. Superhero movies are fairy tales that are satisfying on that level. You know who the bad people are. You know who the good people are. Splat, splat, splat. That's the end of the movie.
8: Margaret Atwood, what is positron?
6: Positron. Fooling around on the internet, which I do hither and thither because I feel that a person of my age is in a position to stick their hand into the lion's cage and see what's in there. So I've tried out various things that are online manifestations. And one of them is Byliner, which has come to fill the niche that was once occupied by longer nonfiction pieces in magazines and newspapers and serial fiction. Byliner is something that you can go on to and read longer nonfiction pieces, and you can read longer short fiction pieces. And I wrote one of those and then started building it out into a serial. So there's now four of them.
8: Is it science fiction?
6: It's not science fiction, as other planet, galaxy far, far away, nor is it science fiction fantasy with dragons in. It is an extrapolation of where we are now.
8: Like the trilogy.
6: That, it appears, is what I can do, whereas I cannot do dragons.
7: You've been listening to an interview with Margaret Atwood, recorded October 3rd, 2013, in the KPFA studios while she was on tour for her novel, Mad Atom. Margaret Atwood's most recent books are the sequel to The Handmaid's Tale, The Testaments, in 2019, a poetry collection, Dearly, in 2020, and Book of Lives, a memoir of sorts, in 2023. I'm Richard Walensky on Book Waves.
8: Book Waves is produced by Richard Walensky in the studios of KPFA Pacifica Radio in Berkeley, California.

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7: Welcome to Bike Talk. I'm Taylor Nichols.
8: And I'm Nick Richard.
7: Hey, Nick.
8: Hey, Taylor.
7: I'm getting ready for my trip. It's less than 2 weeks away. And as I get so close to it, I'm really getting these feelings of like, man, I'm going to be away from my wife for a long time and away from my dog and my kids and all these things. And something came to me today. We've talked about this before on the show, that your Uncle Dan lives here in Los Angeles where I am, in an assisted living environment. And so I went over there to help him because he needed a couple of things taken care of. And it really struck me that we are all going to be in a situation like that at some point in the latter quarter of our lives. And that if I don't do this trip now, I may miss my opportunity to do it. You know what I'm saying?
8: Yeah, and thanks for doing that, by the way.
7: Yeah. Should that assuage my guilt for leaving my life behind for 2 months to go do something sort of selfish for myself?
8: Well, it's not like a midlife crisis. You're a little past that.
7: Hey.
8: But it's interesting, yeah. How old are you?
7: 67.
8: Yeah, wow.
7: You know, normally I lie about my age. That's one of the few times I've ever said the truth.
8: Well, that means something. Yeah, 67. And how many miles?
7: 4,000.
8: Wow. Hey, your wife is okay with it, Marga?
7: Yeah, she is okay with it. That's what she says now. She's been very supportive of me getting ready to go and getting the things I need to get in place to go to do it. But it also means leaving her at home alone for 2 months. You know, she is going to fly out to Montana and meet me for a few days and then fly to Michigan where my father is. And, you know, my dad's 101. And so if I don't do it soon, he won't be around to, you know, see me do it or have me ride in the driveway. And so that's another reason. But it is hard. And I remember Josh Bowden of Adventure Cycling saying this. You know, you have to be in a place in your life where you can put some things on hold for 3, 6, 9 weeks while you go on this adventure.
8: It could be now or never.
7: Yeah. I mean, you would have a hard time doing it because you have a young child.
8: Definitely. A few days is hard. A day is hard. I think you should go on this trip.
7: I'm going to, and I'm getting all ready, and I'm going to take some pictures of the bike and talk a little bit more, I think, next week, hopefully, about what I'm taking on the trip and how I'm preparing for the actual trip. And I'm going to leave from San Francisco. My daughter's having some of her friends come, and I invite anybody from San Francisco or the Bay Area to join us. We're going to meet at the Phil's Coffee Truck on the Marina Green on Saturday, May 16th at 8 o'clock in the morning. And I'm going to roll out at 8:30 and ride my bike across the Golden Gate Bridge. And I'm hoping my daughter will ride a bike that I left for her that she never rides in San Francisco, which really bums me out. But I welcome anyone who is in that area who wants to come and have a Phil's coffee with us to please show up on Saturday the 16th at 8 a.m. at the Marina Green.
8: All right. It's going to be a party.
7: Yeah. Well, we'll see.
8: Well, it's going to be a party, even if it's just your family.
7: You know, one of the things I was doing in getting my bike ready to go was I wanted to watch a mechanic change my hydraulic brake pads and bleed my hydraulic brake fluid. And I had a hard time finding it, Nick. I went to the bike store that I normally go to, which is kind of a corporate bike store. And I went to another kind of corporate bike store, and they didn't help me. They wouldn't allow me to watch the mechanic or to work with mechanic. So I had to do a little digging. And I got to tell you, I found a really cool bike shop in LA to help me out.
8: All right, and you got the sound?
7: I got some sound from the LA Cyclery, and this is Paula. When Gloria Inez was looking for a bike because of high gas prices, Jim Cadenhead and I sent her to bike stores because that's where you should buy a bike, not at a department store or online or something. But I'm going to go one step further and say that you have to go to an independent bike store. People who listen to the show know that I'm getting ready to do a long bike ride, and none of the big stores, the corporate stores, would let me watch the mechanic and follow the mechanic and do that. So I had to go searching in Los Angeles for an independent store, and lucky me, I found one. It's LA Cyclery, and it's owned by Paola. And you are a saint to help me out today, and Danny, the master mechanic. How long have you owned the store? And tell me a little bit about your store.
2: Yeah, so I've owned the store for 7 years already. We started in February of 2019.
7: Right at the pandemic, right.
2: 1 year before the pandemic, right. Actually. The pandemic started in 2020. Right, we started right. 1 year before, luckily, because we were already kind of like established a little bit. But we started in the basement. Basically, my ex-partner rented the basement for me. And we stayed there for a year. And was with the pandemic that we started having an influx of work that was more than we could handle down there. And at the same time, this space opened. And that's when we moved up here. And we've been here ever since. A lot of things have happened around here. And I'm really glad that you're talking about independent bike shops. When we talk about independent bike shops, is what we call mom and pops, no?
7: Sure, yeah.
2: Yeah. So basically, there's a lot of bike shops in general that are closing. The economy, as you very well pointed out, is not in the best shape right now. And over the past 7 years that I've been open, three bike shops around me have closed. One of them being one of the most popular, if not the most popular, in all of Los Angeles, called Golden Saddle.
7: Oh, sure, yeah.
2: Golden Saddle used to be
7: Ale now, I think.
2: Ale, but it's not the same. I mean, Kyle is the owner, but it's not the same group of people. Right. Everything changed, and they're actually moving now because the place that they were at it was too expensive. So. All this to say, it's been a harsh few years for bike shops, and I really appreciate you encouraging people to move on to the independent.
7: Well, I got to tell you, I appreciate you allowing me to come into the shop and watch Danny and work with Danny, because I'm a decent mechanic, but a lot of the stuff that Danny was doing today is above my pay grade, and I want to at least know an idea of what's going on. And when I went to the corporate shops, one of them kind of gave me a run around, and one of them just said no. And so I'm really lucky that I found you.
2: Yeah, I mean, we always try to help people. I'm one of the few, I guess, bike shop owners that still is not a business that you will retire from. It's something that it's a labor of love. And and I guess that bug is really ingrained in me. Right. No, I really love bicycles. I really love the people that ride bikes. And I try to do my best to just keep people on their bikes and create community.
7: Right. Community is a big word. I agree.
2: It's important. And for me, it's particularly important because probably your listeners can tell, but my voice is not the most feminine one. And that's because I'm a trans woman, and this is a trans woman owned shop that there's not that many, not only in California but in the whole country. Right. There's only a handful of them, so I'm very proud and out to be one of the few trans woman owned bike shops in the whole country. And to me, it's very important to basically create a space that is safe and it's welcoming to everyone.
7: To everybody, I was going to say.
2: Yeah, but definitely very specially to my community and the people that I try to keep more dear and close to my heart, which is definitely...
7: Well, it's a great shop. You sell bikes, you fix bikes, you have all kinds of accessories, and you also teach customers, which is really great. The story started with Gloria, and I think she is going to end up going to Bike Oven to work on a bike and get a bike going there, but when she's done, I will send her here. And the shop is LA Cyclery, and it's on Sunset in Silver Lake or Echo Park. What are we?
2: This is Silver Lake, actually, for a couple of blocks. A couple of blocks away from here, it already Echo Park starts, but we are right at the very edge of it. If you're familiar with Coronado and Sunset, we're just one block away from there.
7: Well, I can't recommend it enough. They've been really helpful to me. And Danny, I got to get you to say hello here.
6: Hello, this is Danny. You need help with something? We're here.
7: Thank you very much. Paolo, thanks very much.
2: No, thank you so much. And yeah, happy to be of help.
8: So you got a bike shop where you can watch your mechanic.
7: It, not only did was I able to watch, I was able to kind of work with Danny, the master mechanic, and Paul and Danny kind of went over everything. So the bike is ready to go. That was good.
8: Now we have
7: Stacy with Stacy's News.
6: I'm Stacy with this week's news. The Seattle Times writes the city of Seattle will pay $9.25 million to settle a lawsuit filed by a bicyclist who slammed into a car and suffered a traumatic brain injury while riding in a parking-protected bike lane. 24-year-old Aviv Litov was cycling on a newly designed bike lane when a car turned into a driveway in front of him. The bike lane ran between parked cars and the sidewalk, making it difficult for drivers to see oncoming bike traffic. Note, this is the style of bike lane I was riding in when a driver did the same to me last July in San Francisco. In Richmond, Virginia, it is now illegal to park in a bike lane or a buffer zone next to a bike lane. The city has been issuing warnings for the past month, but under the new law, buffer zones next to bike lanes are officially designated as no parking areas, and vehicles parked there will be ticketed. And in the city of Santa Monica, they will be using automated

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1: For the Olympics in 2028, but I got to tell you, my eyes on the ground level here in Los Angeles is we are not prepared for a car-free Olympics in 2 years from now. So whoever's going to be mayor next better get it in gear and fix our streets.
2: Yeah, well, if it's Nithya Raman, we might have a shot. Speaking of Stacey's news, last week she mentioned Lincoln Sabini killed in UC Davis.
1: We got a chance to talk with Aaron Shaw, who is a student at UC Davis and a friend of Lincoln's.
2: Aaron has the Justice for Lincoln movement.

0: welcome to Bike Talk. I wonder if you could give us a little history of what happened to Lincoln and that stretch of road that is not protected between two sections of the UC Davis campus, and how Lincoln was killed.
1: Yeah, thanks for having me on. I feel like Davis is sort of a well-known place. People associate it with bikes and bike lanes. It's where the first bike lane in America was built, supposedly.
0: Right.
1: So, you know, the town, we have the Bicycle Hall of Fame is right down the street. A lot of bike advocacy groups, and there's Davis Bike Club, the Bike Campaign, Bike Collective, Bike Davis, you know. And then we have UC Davis campus right here as well. Very bike friendly campus, like a lot of college campuses, but especially since it's in Davis, the bike town. There's 20,000 people who bike commute to campus every day, students and staff. That's sort of an estimate that I got online. And there's sort of this core campus area that is divided by a highway called the 113. But the UC Davis campus kind of extends beyond the 113 into this area called West Campus. And it's a beautiful part of Davis. And there's also access to Poudre Creek, which is the creek that runs through town. So, you know, in the summertime, we go jump in the creek. But as UC Davis expands, they're building more housing in that area. And so in 2021, they built a mega apartment, high density complex there called West Village. And so there's a couple roads out there. One of them is Hutchinson Road.
0: And that's the road that Lincoln was killed on. And I also want to throw out that in 2022, Tricia Yese was also killed on that road. Is that correct?
1: Yeah, it was a different section of Hutchinson, and she was hit and killed closer to the Davis core, but it's a dangerous corridor, you know, because it connects West Campus to the campus core. So if people are trying to get from, you know, one of those places to another place, that's the quickest way to go. So you're gonna take that road. And so anyway, there's part of West Campus. Hutchinson Road is a main artery in West Campus, and it's been sort of a neglected piece of road for a long time because, well, I mean, a lot of people use it to get out to West Campus, but it's a 45 mile an hour road, straight, maybe 2.5 miles long. People just fly down that road going 50, 60 miles an hour. And there's a decent shoulder, but you know, it doesn't even have really good signage or paint or anything that would indicate that it's bike friendly or bike safe. And just a thin white line, you know?
0: Right. Well, can you tell me what's going on? There's been a whole movement to now create a protected bike lane sort of in Lincoln's name. And I wonder if you could tell me where you guys are in that. And are you getting anywhere with the campus administration or the city administration to put in a protected bike lane?
1: Yeah. Well, when this happened, it became obvious pretty quickly that we could do something. We could take action. To me, that area, there's so many people who have known about this area of campus for a long time, me included. And it's UC Davis campus. I mean, you have students biking everywhere, thousands of students every day. So the fact that there's a 45 mile an hour road with no protection for cyclists on this campus is crazy and
0: criminal.
1: And in addition to that, the area of campus that we're talking about is also like such a beautiful area. And I ride my bike out there a lot to just go out to the creek or ride, you know, just get outside and go ride, see the sunset, you know, whatever. And that sort of became a way to channel

0: the energy that, you know, the passing of Lincoln, the effect that it had on us is to fight for change. And the idea of the Lincoln Loop kind of just came to us pretty quick. And that would create this beautiful little loop that, that you could take and go through Poudre Creek Riparian Reserve. So
1: right.
0: It's just this beautiful loop, and it's one, it's access to nature, two, it's access to work, you know, UC Davis, all these facilities, and it's long overdue. So
1: right.
0: we started, you know, him and his friends and I kind of came up with this, just talking about it. And we're like, yeah, we need to get this going. We need to make this happen. And so we started a petition, trying to organize, doing the best we can to organize. And, you know, obviously it's sort of a learning curve. And I'm so grateful for all the people that I talk to and who have more experience in organizing. Because, you know, it's a community effort when something like this happens. Right. And there's always people who have little tips and strategies and stuff.
1: Yeah.
0: But, you know, I've been around transportation advocacy for a while. I've never truly been on the front lines like this before.
1: Well, you are now, right?
0: Yeah, for sure. But yeah, so we started a petition. We wrote an email and addressed it to UC Davis leadership.
1: Great.
0: Congressional leadership. Mike Thompson is our congressional representative. County people to Lucas Frericks, the county supervisor, and some people on city council. So we did that, you know, because it's UC Davis. It's a UC Davis road. Hutchinson Road is, but the Lincoln Loop also includes Road 98, which is a county road. So sort of a mix of jurisdictions that we're dealing with. And, you know, the more support, the better. I think, you know, people at leadership levels for this, for infrastructure projects, they all kind of lean on each other in some ways. So,
1: right. Well, we know that when cities and municipalities and even college administrations take a long time to put in safe bicycle infrastructure, there's a cost for that. And oftentimes the cost is, you know, lives. And I think the fact that two UC Davis students have been killed on this same stretch of road in 4 years is unconscionable. And I just I'm so glad that you guys are out there fighting for protected bike space for everybody.
0: Yeah. Yeah, totally. You got to wonder about the legality of it and, you know, the lawsuit that's going to happen.
1: Absolutely. Yeah. And there should be a lawsuit. That's what lawsuits are for, to create change.
0: Yeah. And that, all that stuff is really interesting, too. It's a little bit out of my wheelhouse, but the family has a lawyer and they're trying to, you know, they're probably diving into the question of whether or not the UC had enough notice. Awareness of something bad that might happen. If there are records of people complaining about this road that go back for years and years, then, you know, they should have known, they should have done something. And so it, more of that blame would fall on them. The investigation is still ongoing. So,
1: sure, of course,
0: which is interesting. You know, obviously I think it's a little complicated because it could be, they're really trying to do, I think just look at it really closely.
1: Yeah. I saw a clip of Lincoln's mother speaking, and she said, "Something good has to come out of this to protect other people's children. We're fighting for the next kid who has to ride to West Village to a job or to get home and can do so safely." I wonder if, you know, just as a way to end, if you could just tell me a little bit about Lincoln.
0: Lincoln was 20 years old, but very... Just the things that he was excited about and doing and the community that he had built at that age, super impressive. He was on the triathlon team. I think he went to high school and was doing water polo. And so he was a swimmer and, he loved bikes. He was getting really into bikes. And so he built a bike, the Bike Collective. I could tell, you know, then, and then even more afterwards from his friends, just how much he loved bikes and the Bike Collective and the cycling thing. So that's why I'm fighting extra hard in this, because he was a bike comrade. I can tell, you know, if he had a longer life, he would have been doing the same stuff that I've been doing. So it's just like, you know, when you see someone sort of on a path like that, that is similar to yours and similar to something you're really passionate about, you get really, it hurts.
1: Absolutely.
0: It hurts, you know, because of that, but also, it's inspiring.
1: And you won't be able to go on a ride with him now.
0: Yeah. Yeah. You know? I mean, we all lost someone really special, his best friend, you know, I just feel so much for him because he had this best friend, Logan, and Logan's around, but, yeah, it just sucks, man, to lose a friend like that, like someone who you're so close to at that age. So hopefully the community heals and we can remember him in this positive way, and we can make an impact now to kind of continue his legacy.
1: Well, I think the Lincoln Loop is a great way to remember him by protecting future bikers. Is there a website or an email or something that you can give for our listeners if they want to help support the project?
0: Yeah, we have sort of a smattering of contacts and ways to support. We have a Gmail. It's justice4lincolnsabini at Gmail.
1: S-A-B-I-N-I.
0: Yeah. We have an Instagram, justice4lincoln on Instagram. And yeah, I mean, we have a Venmo. That's, what is it, Lincoln Loop. Please reach out if you guys want to keep tabs on what's going on. And we got some good momentum, and we're going to keep going.
1: Well, hopefully today's advocates are tomorrow's leaders. And it sounds like you're on path to be a leader in the bike community in Davis. Aaron, thanks so much for coming on and telling us what's going on. And yeah, I'm really sorry for your loss and the community's loss of Lincoln Wells Sabini.
0: Yeah. Yeah. Thank you. Thank you for having me.
1: We are just starting to get into this idea that parents can be held responsible for gun violence of children. And there's a story in the news now about a parent being arrested for emoto violence caused by a child. There was a kid riding an emoto illegally, and he hit an 81-year-old U.S. Army veteran and killed him. And the mother was arrested. And there's been a lot of talk about this, emoto, e-bikes. And it seems to me, you guys, that it's a good thing that parents are going to be held responsible for their children, just like I think they should be if their child gets a gun. We have Jim Pokras, who has been on a world tour of Europe, back with us. Jim, welcome back to Bike Talk. And Nick, what do you want to start with to get Jim going on this topic?
2: This is a big story, and this comes right after another Guardian story about e-bikes, and the title was, "As e-bike crashes send an increasing number of people to the hospital, cities search for solutions." And it sort of echoes the New York Times article, "The Dangers of E-Bikes."
1: Right.
2: They don't do these stories about cars. We could hold people responsible when their teens kill people in cars, which happens all the time. But we talk about e-bikes like it's this new menace. I mean, it is a problem. The fast ones, the unregulated ones, the illegal.
1: The e-motos, yeah.
2: But there's this disproportionate concern about them compared to what is really killing people on the roads.
1: Right. Well, Jim, can you unpack this for us, and can you help us figure this out? Was it right, do you think, to arrest the 14-year-old's mother for allowing him to ride an illegal e-moto?
3: Well, I think that, you know, we have to take a look at, you know, parents' responsibility, okay? Are parents responsible, you know, for their children? Okay, if we're talking about somebody that's under 16, it's legal to be on an e-bike for a 14-year-old.
1: Right.
3: Okay, but when you get a situation where the bike has been modified to some extent to get it over the allowable e-bike definition and get over 28 miles an hour and too much power in it, like this one had, that would go like, I think, 50 or 60 miles an hour, and the mother knows that, and she had been warned, and she allows her child to ride a illegal, you know, it's not an e-bike, but an e-moto, there has to be some responsibility for that. That's criminal responsibility.
1: So that's why she was arrested.
3: That's why she was arrested. You know, she was responsible for allowing a 14-year-old to ride, in essence, a motorcycle or an e-moto, whatever you want to call it, but it's not an e-bike. If he was riding an e-bike, it would have been legal for him to be doing that, and she would not be arrested.
1: Right, okay. But you're not a criminal lawyer. You're a personal injury lawyer. So how does that affect your work?
3: Well, it has big effect because every single case that I get in where somebody is on some type of an electric vehicle, I have to determine whether or not it's an e-bike, okay, meaning that it's one of the classifications in California, you know, not over 28 miles an hour, can't go over 28 miles an hour or have over 750 watts. Once it does that, it then becomes an e-moto or an illegal e-bike. Okay, so once that happens, other things come into play. It has to be registered. The person has to have a proper license, a motorcycle license. It has to have proper insurance and proper training. Okay, so again, that people riding a motorcycle are over 16, right. But this was a child. Okay, and it wasn't an e-bike. So from a civil standpoint, it makes a big difference if he's hurt or he hurts somebody and he killed this 81-year-old person, who's going to be responsible for that? And they're going to hold the mother responsible, and it's not going to be covered under any insurance, and she's going to have to be personally responsible for the damages and the death of this individual. And then if the kid gets hurt by a car or something like that on that illegal e-moto, he would not be covered under insurance that might have covered him, like the automobile policy.
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1: 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Thanks so much for tuning in on this Saturday morning. It's currently 35 degrees outside. Another chilly start as this tug-of-war between winter and spring continue. But things are going to be looking up. After we get a little bit of rain today, we're going to be getting about between 4 and 5 tenths inches of rain with a high of about 53. It's looking like partly sunny tomorrow and 69 for Mother's Day, which will be a very nice change. And then partly cloudy, 63 on Monday, mostly sunny, 62 on Tuesday, and then a little bit of rain midweek, but temps back up in the 60s, so things are looking upward. And tomorrow is Mother's Day, and so here on Popsy's Picks, thank you for tuning in to Popsy's Picks, where we have a different theme of music every week. Mother's Day tomorrow, we will be having Mother's Day songs today. A lot of different songs about all the different aspects of mothers and motherhood, and I had fun putting this playlist together. I hope you enjoy it. And we're going to begin with a classic from a Paul Simon, and this is Loves Me Like a Rock.
2: Mm-hmm. That's a groove.

And there we have the Roaches, the Roach Sisters with I Love My Mom. Before that, a nice lullaby from Alison Krauss, Yo-Yo Ma, Edgar Meyer, and Mark Connor. And that was Slumber My Darling from an album, an Appalachian Anthology. Before that, the Beatles with Your Mother Should Know. Emmy Lou Harris and Graham Parsons sang The Angels Rejoiced Last Night, and we began that set with Paul Simon and Loves Me Like a Rock. Thanks so much for tuning in to Popsy's Picks here on WOOL-FM 91.5 in Bellows Falls, where we are honoring Mother's Day with all different kinds of songs about mothers. And we're so grateful for all of you as we prepare to celebrate Mother's Day tomorrow. Thursday, May 14th at 7 p.m., the Bellows Falls Opera House hosts a movie fundraiser for the Community Bike Project, and this will be The Flying Scotsman, a movie based on a true story. It will be $10 at the door, and the proceeds will help us to repaint our building this summer. Doors open at 6:30, raffles in the lobby, winning tickets drawn after the film, and it's sponsored by Edward Jones. That's a very worthy project there. Community Bike Project does great work in our town. And we're going to continue our deep dive into Mother's Day with this kind of a funny, silly one from a band that was once considered the best bar band in America, NRBQ. And this is called Mommy-O Loves, Daddy-O Loves Mommy-O.

And there we had They Might Be Giants with Call You Mom. Before that, the Nitty Gritty Dirt Band with Iris Dement singing Mama's Opry. The classic from Three Dog Night, an old Randy Newman song, Mama Told Me Not to Come. And we began that set with NRBQ and Daddy-O Loves Mommy-O. Thanks for tuning in to Popsy's Picks on this Saturday morning on WOOL FM 91.5 in Bellows Falls, where we are featuring songs about mothers and Mother's Day, which comes up tomorrow. Experience Americana legends Dave Alvin and Jimmy Dale Gilmore live in the Almost Acoustic Duo at Raise the Roof Productions tonight, May 9th, Saturday, May 9th. Doors open at 6:30 p.m. with the show beginning at 7:30 p.m. Friends and collaborators for over 30 years, Alvin and Gilmore blend their shared roots in blues and folk, performing songs from their albums, classic originals, and stories from their lives on stage. A show that's been called superb and surprising and effortlessly cool. Tickets range from $32 to $57, plus a $3 service charge per ticket. 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For more information or questions, email raisetheroof, that's R-A-Y-S, the roof, V-T, at gmail.com. Don't miss this night of intimate, masterful music from two of America's finest composers. So, we all have mothers, whether they be with us still or not, and we owe them so much. It's hard to comprehend all that we owe our mothers, and hope you're hearing some songs maybe that are familiar, maybe something a little unfamiliar. Always like to pop in a little surprise here or there on Popsy's Picks. And this next song, the last one we had was Call You Mom, and this next song is called Call Your Mom. And this is from Vermont's very own Noah Cahan from Stratford, Vermont, who is really making quite a splash in the music business right now. He's a very, very, very hot performer right now. So here's Noah Cahan with Call Your Mom.

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And there we have Bonnie Raitt with Was Not Was and a lullaby called Baby Mine. It's actually from the Dumbo animated movie from Disney. Beautiful little lullaby. Before that, Los Lobos and Gates of Gold. Before that, a little Tough Love from Brave Combo and Mama Pushed Me Out. Roseanne Cash sang Motherless Children, a classic version of that song. And we began that set with Noah Kahan and Call Your Mom. Thanks so much for tuning in to Popsy's Picks today, where we've been featuring songs about moms and mothers for Mother's Day coming up tomorrow. Looks like it'll be a real nice day. So, mothers do so much for us, and it's hard to repay that kindness and everything they do. Next Stage Arts in Putney is excited to announce the return of the Bandwagon Summer Series for its 2026 season, reimagined to bring an even more vibrant, immersive, and community-driven experience to eastern Windham County from June through September. Now in its seventh year, the Bandwagon Summer Series continues its tradition of transforming local fields, farms, and parks into lively gathering spaces to feature nine dynamic events, including four mini-festival-style celebrations with multiple artists, plus puppetry, circus arts, food vendors, and plenty of room to gather, dance, and enjoy. So, in addition to the Bandwagon, Next Stage Arts now also present Twilight on the Tavern Lawn, a beloved free summer concert series celebrating its 23rd season. Kicking off May 31st, concerts take place every other Sunday through August 23rd at 6 p.m. on the Putney Tavern Lawn or indoors at Next Stage in case of rain. The series features a mix of folk, world, jazz, zydeco, bluegrass, pop, and Americana, and is presented in partnership with the town of Putney and local sponsors, and donations are welcome. And that is just a great series. I've been to it many times myself and enjoy that. And to take us out today, on our Mother's Day special, we are going to have the classic Let It Be from the Beatles. And this is what's called the naked version without the added orchestral strings. And this is a song that came to Paul McCartney in a dream, he says. So enjoy this and remember to listen to good music, share that good music, do something nice for everyone, for anyone, and keep tuning in to WOOL FM 91.5. 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
1: Hey, this is Marty from the Washington Social Club. 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Keep it rocking, baby.
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That's Michael and the Rock Nest Monsters right here on the Children's Hour. I'm Katie Stone, and today it's a musical special honoring our mothers. We all love our moms here on the Children's Hour, and I'm no exception. I love my mom, and I am a mom, and it's Mother's Day, and we hope you're honoring your mom. Here's a mom and son. It's Grammy winners Pierce Freelon and Nina Freelon, their title track off of Ancestors, right here on the Children's Hour.

0: Hold my hand, Mummy, and show me the way so that I can go out in the big world one day. Teach me the basics and then let me learn. Should I ever get stuck, I will know where to turn. Cheer me up, Mummy, when I'm feeling blue. I can always rely on a kind word from you. Dry my tears, Mummy, when I'm feeling sad. Let me know it's okay and I won't feel so bad. Show me the sunshine and then set me free to be the brilliant person that you raised me to be.
1: A poem for Mom on Mother's Day is Miss Moham. In the background, Poddington Bear. And before that, you heard Megan and Kelly Trainer from her Thank You release with Mom. Sylvia Chave brought us Hey Mama. Today on the show, we have a Mother's Day musical special. You can follow along on our playlist at childrenshour.org. This is Angie Hu, right here on the Children's Hour.

0: Hippie Mom is an old favorite on the Children's Hour by Big Bang Boom. Lori Berkner before that from Waiting for the Elevator. In the background, Ketza. This is the Children's Hour Mother's Day special. Happy Mother's Day to all who are celebrating. We'll be back right after this.
1: 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We'll be right back.
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2: 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We're celebrating our moms. What are you doing for Mother's Day? Tom Chapin has an idea.

0: Let's see, what would she like? Granola?
1: No.
0: Hot oatmeal?
1: No.
0: Pancakes?
1: Yeah.
0: With syrup?
1: Yeah.
0: And bacon?
2: Mommy won't eat bacon.

3x3 is Laura Cortesi and the Dance Cards. Before that, Take Care of Your Grown-Ups is Alastair Mook from Singing Our Way Through. Tom Chapin had Mother's Day off Moonboat. 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

That was Kathy Kalik. Use a napkin, not your mom, is always a good idea, not just on Mother's Day. You're listening to the Children's Hour. Before that, you heard Mr. T and Friends. Every day for mom is Mother's Day. And we opened up that set with Saul Paul with Mama from We Dream in 3D. You're listening to the Children's Hour, and today we have a musical Mother's Day special. This is Kath B. right here on the Children's Hour.

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We've got time for just one more. We're going to go out with Good Charlotte. Thank you, Mom. And thank you to all the moms.

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5: Please note that starting on Monday, March 2nd, WOOL will move our morning broadcast of Democracy Now! 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Studios.
6: Hello, everyone. This is Clay Jenkinson. This is my introduction to this week's podcast. Jonathan Thompson from the Four Corners area in Utah, but living mostly in Greece now. I so envy him for a lot of reasons. Greece is one of my favorite places in the whole world. I've been there many times. If I had any money, I would live there part-time. It's just an extraordinary place with an extraordinary people. There's a more relaxed feel. The Greek people are really a wonderful and hospitable people. I was in Troy a long time ago with a tour group. Never been back. I'm going with my daughter. We've been planning this now for 18 months. We finally have settled in it for May of 2026, and we're going to go to Ephesus and Istanbul and Crete, which is another of my favorite places, the southernmost island in Europe. And then we're going to go to Homer's Troy, and I've been reading about it, getting ready. So it's always a pleasure to have any connection to Greece. And Jonathan Thompson lives there now. In fact, he lives there in Pelion, which is not so far from Athens. It's actually where Achilles, the great Homeric Achaean hero Achilles, is from, where the Myrmidons are from. So he's living there, and we've talked once before and now again, this time about the current crisis of the public lands. As you know, the Trump administration has revoked leases for the American Prairie Reserve in northern Montana. The Colorado River is in a huge crisis because we've over-allocated it, and the prolonged drought is not refilling Lake Mead and Lake Powell, and there is really widespread understanding that we probably can't keep both of those reservoirs. We certainly can't keep them full, and that there are going to be sacrifices, that there is not enough water in the basin to serve all the needs of the 40 million people who depend upon it, including about 80% of that water is used for the growing of crops, chiefly alfalfa. And so there were going to be some revolutionary changes in the way that the Colorado River is distributed and used in the next decades, because we have no choice. In other words, if you turn on the tap on in your bathtub and nothing comes out, you have a crisis. It's not as if everyone just agrees to conserve a little or take only one bath per month. This is a fundamental crisis, and the Southwest is utterly dependent upon water. Midwest, no, it rains there. But the Southwest requires water to be piped in to places like Los Angeles or Phoenix or Tucson, or even to a certain small extent, Las Vegas. And so this is going to be one of the great stories of the next 20 years. 2 years ago, Listening to America did a whole initiative on water in the Southwest, and we went to Four Corners, and we were out on Lake Powell. I had never been on Lake Powell before. I've never been to the Grand Canyon. I've floated Desolation Canyon and a number of other canyons in the West, but never the Grand Canyon, the world of John Wesley Powell. And so Jonathan Thompson is a soft-spoken, mild-mannered, rational person. And what I love about him most is that he's not just an ideologue. You know, he doesn't just side entirely with the environmental conservation community. He understands the property owners out there. He understands the perspective of the people that call themselves the Sagebrush Rebellion. He understands that these are not simple issues. We shouldn't vilify the rancher. We shouldn't vilify the property owner. We should listen and try to make sense of how we can share the public lands, which, of course, belong to all of us. There are lands. We allow ranchers to lease them. We allow mining companies to mine them. We allow farmers to tap the water supply. But we own those lands. You and I own those lands. They're part of the public domain. I looked the stats up this morning before Jonathan and I connected on Zoom. And 2.27 billion acres of land exist in the U.S. And about 30% of them, 640 million acres, are public lands. BLM, that's Bureau of Land Management, U.S. Fish and Wildlife Service, National Parks and Monuments, Wilderness, etc. It's amazing. Nevada, 85%. Public domain. Wyoming, 42% public lands. Utah, 57% public lands. Even California, you never think of it this way, but 45% is public lands. In my North Dakota, just 3.9% public lands, but in neighboring Montana, 30% public lands. And so these are part of the public domain. You and I own them. They're lands that were never deeded out because they can't, they don't work as homesteads. They're too rugged or they're too dry. And so the federal government is sort of a semi-reluctant supervisor of these lands that belong to the public domain of the United States. And the Sagebrush Rebels consider this an occupation or tyranny or jackboots or overregulation or federal intrusion. And they have a point of view that must be listened to and refuted or compromised with. But they are Americans too, and they have strong feelings about the heritage of the American West. And they deserve a respectful place in the national conversation. So I love Jonathan Thompson. It makes me just want to get on a plane and go to Greece. We began the conversation by talking about how Europe is looking at the current situation in the United States. And that, I think, is very illuminating, too. But our main purpose today was to talk about the status and the future of the public lands of the United States. So please join us. I'm doing a really interesting week-long retreat at Crow Canyon Archaeological Center in Cortez, Colorado. You can find that information on our website, ltamerica.org, and sign up. It's a partnership between Listening to America and the Crow Canyon Archaeological Center, and we're really excited about it. I'm going to be one of the three presenters, and we're going to be talking about the National Monuments and Antiquities Act and its history, including the current status of the national monuments. So that should be really interesting. There's still France in the autumn. We're going to France at the end of September. Thomas Jefferson, France, America 250. I can't wait. It'll be my fifth time of taking a group to Jefferson's France. And every time I do, I think more time in France. More time in France. We're planning next year's winter humanities retreats. One of them is going to be on Jane Austen, so watch for that. The other one on some aspect of Henry David Thoreau. So that's all coming. It's a lot going on, everyone, and I am thrilled to be part of it. And I need your help. Tell your friends, sign up for our weekly newsletter, contribute as you can. We so appreciate your contributions. This is complex and sometimes expensive work, and it's important, I think, that we do it. People tell us that we are a voice of clarity and grammar and complete sentences and humor, a centrist outlook on America, a largely optimistic outlook on America. But this is a really, really critical time in American history, as we all know. So let's go to the show. Thanks for all of your help. Hello, everyone, and welcome to this special edition of Listening to America. I'm Clay Jenkinson. I'm talking with a return guest, Jonathan Thompson, who's actually in Greece, lives there part-time, but he's best known for his work as a contributing editor to High Country News, also the author of a number of books, including one that really changed my way of thinking, Sagebrush Empire, How a Remote Utah County Became the Battlefront of American Public Lands. So welcome back, Jonathan.
0: Thank you. Glad to be here.
6: You live part-time in the U.S. and part-time now in Greece.
0: Yes. Most of the time in Greece right now.
6: Most of the time in Greece. So what an extraordinary perspective you have. No doubt you are aware, as everyone is aware, of what's going on in the United States these days. You are exactly 5,100 miles away from Minneapolis, Minnesota. I know you know that ICE killed a 37-year-old man in Minneapolis last week. Most Americans are not accepting the administration's narrative about this. I know from living in England and elsewhere that the Europeans are much more aware of what goes on here than we are of what goes on there. What's the mood in Greece and Europe now about what's going on in the U.S.?
0: Well, I mean, there's so much going on. You know, obviously the ice stuff, but also taking over Greenland and the threats of tariffs and the potential basically disintegration of NATO, or at least the exit of the U.S. from NATO. So I mean, I think the mood is certainly there's anxiety about that, all of that kind of stuff. As far as the, but you're right, people do follow American politics much more closely than they follow, than Americans follow European politics. It's always kind of a shock to me to talk to people about American politics, because they do know quite a bit about what's happening. And they're, you know, horrified as well by what's going on. And so I know people, a lot of people here are expats from other places in Europe. And I know somebody from Serbia, for example, who, where they're having huge protests, the youth protests against the corrupt government. And, you know, they see parallels with that in the U.S., what's going on in the U.S. right now. And people are, yeah, I mean, I think they're shocked. They're shocked, just like I am, but maybe more so than I am, because they see America as being this kind of beacon of democracy and hope. And, you know, that's where a lot of people want to go. Even still, you know, they want to go to America. And so for them to see this happening is shocking.
6: I see it as a beacon of hope in the world, too. I've always been a believer that America was an imperfect embodiment of Enlightenment principles, but we were, in a sense, the template for the world of what due process looks like, the rule of law, a Bill of Rights, checks and balances, that our place in the world, although highly imperfect, has largely been a force for good, and so on. It's pretty hard to hold that view now, and I just think of our European friends, and you're among them. I would think that they must be just bewildered and really terribly disappointed.
0: Yeah, I mean, I think that's right, for sure. You know, and I guess Americans, you know, an American in Europe, like I am, you know, I can look at it and say, okay, this is going to be over sometime, and then we'll go back. But I'm not sure that people in Europe will see it the same way. I don't think, I mean, how can they ever trust America again in the future? Because who knows, we may just elect this guy again, or elect somebody like him again, or like J.D. Vance. So I think I worry about that, you know, sort of the long-term consequences, basically, as far as trust goes, as far as broken trust among Europeans goes, more than, because I'm still confident or optimistic that it will come back.
7: We'll turn this around.
0: Yeah, I think America will be okay, I hope, you know, but I don't know if we're going to regain the trust of our allies in Europe.
6: What President Trump said in Davos in Switzerland not so long ago, saying that the Europeans had never really stepped up in America's wars and that they were unreliable even in Afghanistan and Iraq, and even going back all the way to World War II, just saying if it weren't for us, the people would be speaking German all over Europe and so on. I mean, this is nonsense stuff. This is the kind of, you know, stuff you hear from your drunken uncle at Thanksgiving or someone at the end of the bar. But to think that an American statesman, the leader of the free world, would talk this way. I mean, Europeans must laugh out loud, guffaw at some of this, but they must be appalled that someone who represents the United States could have such a fundamentally erroneous view of the importance of NATO and the importance of the alliance.
0: Yeah, and such a different view from basically all of his predecessors, from any party. No matter how good or bad of a president they were, you know, this is a complete shift, radical shift in a very short period of time. And so it's shocking. You know, I mean, you can look around Europe and you can find examples of crazy kind of leaders, Berlusconi, you know, in Italy and stuff like that, that were also similar in tone and mannerisms. But I don't think you would expect it from the United States. And I think even Berlusconi was not talking about how terrible NATO was. So yeah, it's very concerning.
6: I won't dwell on this. Just two more questions, Jonathan. I'm talking to Jonathan Thompson. He's really mostly an expert in public lands policy in the United States and a frequent contributor to High Country News, which if you don't get, you should. But also the author of a book that I really admire, Sagebrush Empire, how remote Utah County became the battlefront of American public lands. So just two more questions, and then we'll move to public lands, because that's in the news too, as you know. But Angela Merkel, back in the Trump first administration, said, we're going to have to reset. Europe's going to have to, in a sense, be prepared to go it alone without America in the future. That was back then. Now I sense from reading the international press that the European world is really beginning to decouple from the United States and realizing that we are an unreliable ally, at least at the moment, and they are going to have to make their own security decisions, and that the liberal world order that came after World War II is either broken or breaking, and that this is a colossal shift in international politics. You're seeing this on the street, but my sense is that from traveling abroad quite a bit, Jonathan, but not living abroad like you, is that Europeans like Americans quite a lot, and they like the idea of America, our soft culture, our pop culture, our movies, our television, the products we create, American innovation, American exuberance, creativity, jazz, etc. They like Americans, but they're really not happy about America.
0: Yeah, I mean, I think that's probably true. And you know, there isn't kind of like anti-American sentiment that I feel or anything like that. People, because I think that they kind of understand, like, if you're here, if you're an American here, you probably don't support Trump. But you do feel, I mean, on the one hand, you know, I definitely, European governments are starting to beef up their militaries, for example, because they know that they're going to have to go it alone. And we live near an Air Force base, and I don't know if it's a NATO Air Force base and a Greek Air Force base, and I don't know if it's coincidence or not, but it seems like they've been doing a lot more training, a lot more flying since in the last year or so. Yeah, you do notice that, but yeah, I mean, America is, it's still certainly the pop culture center of the world. You know, that's where everybody takes their cues from, for pop culture and for all kinds of other culture. And so it's, you know, it's difficult. And I think, you know, I think a lot of people still want to go to America, but it's harder now to get visas. And I think that you're seeing a lot of people canceling their tickets for the World Cup. And, you know, I think there's going to be huge ramifications for the United States as far as just tourism goes. And there already has been. I mean, international air travel into the United States was down, I think, 4% this last year from the previous year. And we saw, you could see that in national park visitation, especially in the Southwest. So here we are at public lands, actually, because those national parks like the Grand Canyon, Zion, you know, you go to those national parks, you go to any of those communities in their Moab page, Arizona, and you walk into the grocery store in the summer, and you hear all kinds of different European languages being spoken. And now that travel is going down, and that's going to really affect those places. And places like Las Vegas, of course, which has huge international tourism. But so I think there are going to be these a blowback for sure for the United States because of that.
6: What we do know, Jonathan, is that the world loves America in spite of everything. They love our vibrancy. They love Las Vegas. They love New York. They love Florida. They especially love the national parks. I have cabins near Yellowstone. If you go into Yellowstone on any day between June 1st and November 1st and spend some time at, Old Faithful, you're going to hear 20 or 30 languages from around the world. In fact, it sometimes seems to be that there are more Europeans with more reverence for our national parks than their American counterparts. And I think America's culturally so resilient that this too will pass. In other words, that the idea of America, the potency of the idea of the very word America is so great worldwide that we will get through this. And I think most people know this. Americans are hoping that this is just a correction, an aberration, some sort of strange phenomenon that is part of the worldwide populist rebellion. But I think Europeans particularly think that America is better than this, and America will restore its balance, and that doesn't fundamentally damage the American brand. I mean, does that seem too optimistic to you?
0: I think that's probably right. We'll just see on a bigger scale, like on, as far as leaders and military alliances, that'll probably be affected. But I think you're right. I don't think people are going to stop listening to American music or watching Hollywood movies or something like that, or coming to visit the United States as long as they're able to and not worried about getting harassed.
7: And so you are a proud American citizen. You're not wearing a Canadian cap these days, are you?
0: No, I have not told anybody I'm a Canadian yet.
6: That day may come. We need to take a break. I'm talking with Jonathan Thompson. Really want to talk about Western lands and the sweep of American history about public lands. But I wanted to make sure that we had this opportunity to hear a thoughtful, distinguished American journalist who's living 5,000 miles away give us a sense of the mood of Europe at this sort of uneasy, uncertain, almost crazy time in American history. We'll be back in just a moment. Welcome back to Listening to America. I have the pleasure of talking with Jonathan Thompson, but who has, you know, enormous ties to the American Southwest, particularly to Utah, and wrote this extraordinary book, Sagebrush Empire, which I highly recommend because it's balanced. You know, it's not a left-wing screed. It's not a typical attack on the Sagebrush rebels and people that are concerned and even obsessed with property and people who are alarmed by the size of the most recent national monuments and so on. What you do, I think, is try to give clarity to it, to sort it out a little bit. And I think I know where your politics are, but you don't let that spoil the story, do you?
0: I try not to, yeah. I mean, I try to keep some perspective. And I also, this is a story about basically centered on a small county in Utah, pretty near where I grew up, and I spent a lot of time there as a youngster. And my family goes way back in southwestern Colorado in the same area, ranchers and farmers and that sort of thing. And so, I mean, I think I have a background that's, I guess I'm probably a little bit more sympathetic to what the locals are feeling, even the hard right kind of Sagebrush rebels. Or what have you feel in these places. So, I mean, I understand their point of view a little bit better maybe than some people, even though I tend to disagree with it. But, you know, this idea of that the federal government is sort of an absentee landlord and kind of trying to control these small communities and try to control what they do in their backyard, what they consider their backyard, which is, you know, they're able to consider it that because it's public land, but at the
7: same
0: time,
7: they have this.
0: Yeah, and because they live there and it's public land, so it is their backyard, which is one of the kind of ironies here is that these same people who worry about what's going to happen on this land where they are so free to roam right now because it's public, they also support land transfers, meaning basically the sell-off or the conveyance of federal land to the states, to the counties, and even to private corporations, sometimes via the states, and at which point it would no longer be their backyard because they'd be fenced out of it, you know, or there'd be some kind of housing development there or something like that. So there is some kind of irony there. But yeah, I do understand that kind of bristling against outsiders coming in and telling them what to do in their county.
6: Of course. And so that's what I so admire about your work, that you understand that they're Americans too, and that they live there. Many of them have lived there for generations, and they have strong opinions about the federal regulatory protocols and about what they regard as federal intrusion. They believe that these lands really belong under the sovereignty of Utah or Nevada or Arizona, or that they should be privatized altogether. And most of them are not for dismantling the national parks and the national monuments, but they think how much is too much. I mean, they believe some of these national monuments have embraced too much land, and that the federal regulatory system is likely to prevent the kind of economic activity that they see as vital to the very survival of those lands. So the fact that you give them agency and you respect them, even though we both, I think, disagree with their point of view often enough, I think that's what makes your book so valuable, because we've gotten to this point, as you know, Jonathan, where it's left-right, red-blue, conservative, liberal, where these two fundamental divides in America just don't talk to each other anymore and don't respect each other. Sometimes believe that the other side is not really even America. And that's toxic. And as you know, that there can be no future with that sort of a divide.
0: Yeah. Oh, yeah. I mean, I agree with that. And it's, you know, one of the interesting things I guess I've seen is that, and that's been kind of disappointing, is that we talk about these Western politicians and these Western residents who are so concerned about federal overreach. They often use the words tyranny. They use the word
7: occupation.
0: They use the word jackbooted thugs to describe federal land management agencies who, you know, enforce some kind of law. They use the word Gestapo to describe these people. I mean, I went back and did a search just yesterday because it was interesting to me what's going on in Minneapolis and how the Trump administration is saying that you shouldn't use those words because that incites violence and it shouldn't be illegal. And those and they also, of course, stand up for their guns in the West. And now these same politicians are silent about what's going on with the federal government, with ICE, which is certainly a cause of federal overreach. And it's also, you know, this whole thing with the most recent shooting, they're justifying it by saying that he had a gun. And you can look back at plenty of Sagebrush Rebellion protests where everybody there had a gun.
7: And not just a gun, but an AR-15 or, you know, much more lethal weapons.
0: Or all kinds of, I mean, an arsenal, you know, people are walking around with arsenals. And so it's really, I mean, and this is what I'm talking about when I was saying that there's sort of this following the party line that is new. And I think it's especially new with Western politicians, that you can look at some of the same people 20 years ago, and they were not afraid. They were Republicans, but they were not afraid to speak out and to take a different line than the Republican Party. And there are Democrats who also were not afraid to step over onto the Republican line. You know, you see people like John McCain or even Mitt Romney, and those people, it seems like, are just gone.
6: And they and gone are leaving, and as they leave, they often get a backbone and start to stand up for the values that they actually hold, but which have been suppressed for whatever reason in these last years. So, just one last point about that, Jonathan. You would have thought that if this scenario, federal troops wearing masks in unidentified black SUVs and not offering their identity, but carrying very dangerous weapons into our cities, you would have thought that the traditional Republican right would say, that's tyranny. This is it's appalling. How can this be? I mean, we've got to stand up for human freedom. And yet, there's a surprising willingness by the right to say, this is exactly what we need to do. This is not the same thing as black helicopters and the other sort of myths of federal tyranny. We must get these undocumented workers out of the country. If we have to be a little bit rough with them, well, so be it. It's really, well, part of it reminds me of, in Tombstone when Doc Holliday says, Wyatt, my hypocrisy knows no bounds. Right. It's just bewildering to think that people who should be radical libertarians about masked federal troops are actually in support of them.
0: Yeah. Yeah. It's been stunning to me. I mean, it's stunning to me that Ammon and Clive and Bundy, the famous Bundy staff, that they're totally silent on this because they, you know, I mean, obviously the federal government came in to take their cows, which were grazing illegally. And they,
7: without paying their lease rights. Yeah,
0: they brought in the militia. So with guns, with very heavily armed militia to basically go to war, ready to go to war with the BLM. In San Juan County, Utah, the county that I read about, in 2009, there was a raid where it was a big sting operation for artifact looting, ancient Puebloan artifact looting. And the BLM came in and went, you know, house to all the suspects' houses and arrested people. And some of them were wearing kind of tactical gear. Nothing, they weren't wearing masks. They weren't wearing anything close to what ICE is wearing. But that, I mean, that the people were protesting that for years after that, calling them the Gestapo, calling them SS, saying that they were jackbooted thugs. They were having Senate hearings, congressional hearings. Senator Mike Lee
7: held a hearing. United States Senator.
0: Yeah, who is now one of Trump's, you know, most loyal lieutenants in the Senate. He held a hearing about federal overreach by federal officers and brought up things about, you know, the BLM pulling over somebody for speeding and something like that, you know, and as being overreach, federal overreach. And now you've got, but all these people are now silent and aren't saying anything. And it's, you know, you might say, well, of course not, because it's about immigration. But even in Utah, I mean, Utah has, because, you know, I think the Mormon culture, the Latter-day Saints culture, has in the past been fairly friendly to immigration and immigrants, because that's kind of their thing. You know, they go out, they send people out as missionaries.
7: They convert people from all over the world.
0: They go all over the world to convert people. And then when they come back to Utah, that's fine. You know, and they learn different languages and they're more, you know, they tend to be more cosmopolitan. They're not, you know, they're not provincial people. And so they have been more supportive of the immigrant community, I think, in the past, but now they're, so far they're not. You know, I don't think ICE is doing this kind of raids in Utah, because Utah is a Republican state, so it's not touching them as closely. But, you know, I'd be curious to see what would happen if ICE did start doing a lot of raids in Utah.
6: Plucking some people out of Home Depots in Salt Lake City or Provo who are LDS adherents, or maybe United States citizens by now, but happen to be born in Brazil or Sri Lanka or Vietnam and so on. All right, I want to turn to public lands in a more emphatic way here, Jonathan Thompson. So I did the math this morning. Total U.S. land area, 2.27 billion acres. Federal public land, 640 million, so 28% of the country, including Alaska, is public domain. Now, most of that is Alaska, Nevada, Utah, Wyoming, a few states. I looked it up this morning. Nevada has 85% public lands. Utah, I think, is 57% public lands. So there's a lot of misunderstanding about that, but there is an awful lot of public land in the United States, and it's managed by different agencies, the BLM, National Monuments, National Forests, National Parks, National Wilderness, National Recreation Areas, and so on. And then you add Native American reservations into the mix. So it's a huge and complex system, and a lot of that is the world that you have been writing about and thinking about through the course of your career. I was very surprised to see Mike Lee, Republican senator from Utah, make some very strong statements about privatization not so long ago, and then wind up backing up pretty quickly. Can you explain that?
0: Well, yeah, Mike Lee introduced a couple things in Congress trying to sell off public land. And the idea was to sell it off for housing. And his first focus was BLM and U.S. Forest Service land, and it was not even very limited in scope, and there was huge backlash.
6: Immediate. I mean, the blowback was gigantic and across the political spectrum.
0: Yeah, yeah. I mean, everybody, even Republicans, Ryan Zinke from Montana, who was the Interior Secretary under Trump, one, he came out against this, and everybody came out. So then Lee went away, and we thought it was over. And then he reintroduced another one that was a little bit more limited. It had to do, I think it was within a 5-mile radius of town limits. And it was, I think, only BLM land, and there were some other restrictions. But it was still, I mean, he was saying it was for affordable housing, that they would it would, people could nominate these tracks, and then they would figure out a way to sell them off at market value, and then people could build housing, and it had to be for housing in the second iteration. First iteration didn't even have that restriction. Second one was for housing, but it wasn't for affordable housing. So what you're talking about is like really some of the most valuable land in the West, because it's the land that surrounds, it's the public land, the open space that surrounds places like Moab or like Durango or Telluride. And suddenly it's going to be available for housing. And you think, you know, I mean, who's going to be the bidders? Is it going to be an affordable housing authority? No, it's going to be a big developer.
6: So a number of states, and Utah is the chief of them, have passed resolutions or legislation saying the public domain was never intended to remain in the national government, that the states have a right to have those lands back, that promises were made during statehood, that this is a federal illegal occupation. That's just not true, is it?
0: All these state constitutions have a clause in them that says you renounce or you forego the ownership of these public lands.
7: That they remain with the federal government.
0: That they remain in the public, that they remain, yeah, federal. The federal government owns them, and they can decide kind of how to dispose of them. Of course, when these states were formed, they were doing what's called disposal in the form of the Homestead Act and the Mining Act and the Railroad Acts, where they were given huge swaths of land to the railroads. The states, they were never intended to be owned by the states. And so that's a silly argument, and courts aren't going for it, you know. And you can look at it and you can say, well, they can say, well, my ancestors were here for, you know, blah, blah, blah, and me from before it was public land. It's like, well, your ancestors had the right to homestead or claim this as a mining claim. All this land, they had the right to do it. They were free to take all this land if they could meet the requirements, which is basically they have to work the land or they have to work the mining claim for 5 years, and then they could take title to it, and they own it now, but they didn't want it because it's not really good for all these things that you pretend to want it for. And so they didn't want it, and it's still in the public domain, and we're not disposing of land anymore.
6: Yeah, so just historic, it's an ahistorical argument. So there's a reason why 85% of Nevada is public land, because it's not arable. You can't grow food on it. You can't homestead it. Some people tried to homestead in Utah and Wyoming and eastern Colorado and found that they couldn't do it. And those lands then reverted to the public domain. But the notion that sort of is central to the Sagebrush Rebellion, that the federal government wants to own these lands and tyrannizes them, is just so historically false, isn't it? These are lands that were never patented or reverted to the public domain. It's not as if the federal government wants to hold those lands. It's sort of stuck with them. It's always wanted to give as much of the public domain to the people as possible, but in some parts of the arid and rugged West, it just doesn't work. And so the notion that this is some sort of tyrannical outside occupation is just historically groundless, isn't it?
0: Yeah, I think so. And if you look at a swath of public land in Nevada, for example, and you look at where the mining claims are, if you look at overlay it with a unpatented mining claim map, it's insane. I mean, everything is claimed. There's mining claims everywhere.
6: Perfectly legal, by the way, perfectly legal to make a mining claim on public lands.
0: Perfectly legal. Anybody can do it. I could do it. I'd have to go through the permits to open the mine, but I can make the mining claim without doing anything. All I have to do is go out, find a place where there's not an active mining claim on it, stake it out, survey it, and hammer some stakes in there and put my little claim thing on there. Go to the BLM office. I think it's $165 a year that I have to pay. Pay them $165 a year, and I've got 20 acres of mining claim that I have the right to mine on.
6: Then you have to go through a permitting process, and you have to meet certain standards, and you have to file bonds and so on. But the 1872 mining law continues to be in place, and a citizen like myself or you could go out tomorrow into the mountains of Montana, as long as it's public land, and file a claim for a relatively low amount of money. So that system continues to be an amazing gift to the American people. Jonathan, we need to take a short break. When we come back, I want to ask you about the current situation with respect to the American Prairie Reserve up in north central Montana. We'll see you all in a moment, everybody. 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

0: Welcome back, everyone, to this special edition of Listening to America. I'm sitting across Zoomland for 5,500 miles from Bismarck, North Dakota, to Jonathan Thompson, who is in Greece, living there much of the time, but has deep roots in the Four Corners area, especially San Juan County, Utah. I should just say for the record that Interior Secretary Doug Burgum is the former governor of North Dakota. He regards himself as somebody who really understands the public lands and is an advocate for the National Grasslands in North Dakota and Theodore Roosevelt National Park and so on. So I've been sort of surprised at how much he has harmonized his politics now with those of the Trump administration. And let me ask you if you agree with my characterization of the Trump administration and Project 2025. If they could really get away with it, they would reduce many of the national monuments and eliminate some. They would allow industrial activity in some of the national parks, particularly oil development. They would sell off large sections of the BLM and the national forest to the states, or deed them to the states, or sell them to the highest bidder. They would greatly lower the regulatory protocols for development in BLM, Forest Service, monuments, and so on. Is that a fair characterization of what they really would do if they could get away with it?
1: I think it is. I do question a little bit whether they would necessarily sell off huge tracts of BLM land. And the reason I question that is because, not because they have any kind of ethical concerns with that, but because if they're in charge and if they have control of it, they can make it very easy to develop mines or oil and gas. And one of the things that Doug Burgum talked about early on in his tenure as Interior Secretary was about how it was part of, we have this huge, America has this huge portfolio, asset portfolio, which is the public lands. Those are assets that we can make a lot of money off of. Sure, you could sell it off or you could transfer it to the states, but then the feds wouldn't make, like that would go against what he's trying to do, which is to make a lot of money. In some ways, you know, as long as they're in power, they would prefer just, or he would prefer, I think, to keep a lot of that land probably public, but open it up, as they have done, to oil and gas leasing, which they've already

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1: To see some of the BLM lands developed in ways that are unprecedented, because they don't think that those lands have the same value, say, as a national park or a national monument. But I think the American people will not permit much of this to happen.
2: Yeah, I think that's true. But I think, I mean, even if you go back to the Biden administration, they're kind of, in some ways, they had that kind of take. They protected certain areas. They said, okay, we're protecting this area around Chaco Canyon, the Thompson Divide in Colorado. They created new national monuments. But the rest of the places that they didn't protect, they were pretty open to issuing drilling permits.
1: And of course, that's their national mandate, right? I mean, the federal government, by mandate, cooperates with mineral development.
2: Yeah, so they took this kind of approach like, we're going to conserve this stuff, but there's certain areas that I call sacrifice zones, like the Permian Basin in southeast New Mexico, which is a mix of private and state and BLM lands. That was kind of open season on that place for the oil and gas drillers. And the result was that under Biden, oil production, U.S. oil production, shot up to record levels and remains there. And the U.S. is one of the biggest oil producers in the world, is the biggest oil producer in the world, largely on that kind of policy. But in the meantime, he did set aside places like around Chaco Canyon and a few other places, created some new national monuments. The question I think we're all asking, the thing we expected to happen within the first year of the Trump administration, is that those national monuments would go away or they would be shrunk, just like Trump did during his first administration. I think we expected these protected areas to go away. So far, that hasn't happened, which is really interesting to me, because that is a key part of Project 2025, which in almost every other respect, the administration has followed. But that's one where they hinted at it. Right at the beginning of the administration, there was news reports that said that they were going to shrink six monuments or eliminate six national monuments. And then the press release was like revoked or something happened and it didn't happen. And so, I think that maybe, one way to look at it is that they've realized this is super unpopular. These places are protected and we're not going to take that approach. We're not going to create new national monuments by any means or protect new places, but we'll go ahead and keep those places intact and open everything else up.
1: That sounds like democracy in action to me, Jonathan. In other words, this is the way it should work. Let's turn to something that is equally important, maybe more important, and certainly more important. 40 million people depend upon the Colorado River in Tucson and Phoenix and Los Angeles and Las Vegas and so on. We all know that the Colorado River is in trouble. We hear this kind of alarming sense that maybe not both Lake Mead and Lake Powell can continue to be viable, that you probably have to choose one or the other, because if you have them both, the evaporation rate will cancel any storage gains you have, that they've over-allocated the river so that it can never really deliver the amount of water that they've allocated. And so there's an allocation crisis dating all the way back to the 1922 Colorado River Compact. There is the problem of global climate change and this prolonged drought. Where are you on this subject? There have been emergency meetings for the past few years, and finally they got so they couldn't get anywhere with it. I mean, they've worked hard, the states, to try to figure out a new protocol. And finally they just gave up and said, we're going to have to bring Trump in. We're going to have to bring Donald Trump in to solve this problem. I'm guessing that's not the best solution to it, but explain what's going on and what are our options here?
2: Well, so there's seven states that share the water. They're divided into the lower basin and the upper basin. The lower basin is basically Arizona, California, and Nevada, and the upper basin is Wyoming, Utah, Colorado, and New Mexico. And during the 1922 compact, they split up what they thought was the waters of the Colorado River. They thought there was 20 million acre feet. There was not. There was probably less than 14 million, or about 14 million acre feet in actuality at that time. But they divided up 7.5 million for the upper, 7.5 million for the lower.

0: lower and 1.5 million eventually to Mexico. So they're basically, they were using 16.5 million acre feet.
1: Which is more than the river ran even then.
0: Correct. And people warned the signers of the Colorado River Compact. They said, no, there's not that much river in it, water in it. It's not going to work. They kind of ignored them. They kind of just hoped, you know, and it didn't really matter in 1922 because they didn't, nobody used their full allocation. So it was fine. It was actually fine for up until the end of the 1980s. The 80s were super wet, so that was fine. And then consumption kept going up and up and up, starting really in the night at the end of the 1980s, the amount of water in the river started kind of dropping, and really started dropping starting in 2000 because of a mega drought, the biggest mega drought in 1200 years, at least, hit the region and basically drained the river. So up until that point, it was, the system was working okay because you had these two huge reservoirs, Meade and Lake Powell, and the Colorado River is infamously tempestuous. One year it'll carry this huge amount of water. The next year it'll carry hardly anything. These reservoirs were set up so that they could moderate that. And it worked well until 2002. And then it all started going to heck because people were using more water than was in the river. And they started draining those savings accounts like Meade and Lake Powell. And now they're at this critical level, low level, and they're not refilling even during very wet years. The levels are going up, but it's not enough. That sparked, I think it was in 2007, they really started talking about it, like, we need to do something different. We need to figure out how to have an emergency protocol for shortages because this is all happening. And so the states got together and they came up, the feds came up with some plan, and they have now implemented that plan. Basically, Arizona gets less water than it was allocated, and so forth. But they soon saw during the Biden administration, they saw, like, this isn't going to end. This is getting worse. We're going to be short at least 2 million acre feet per year, probably up to 4 million acre feet. We need to cut that much. And they said, states, seven states, figure it out.
1: Work it out.
0: And they've been working for the last, I don't know, you know, 6 years, I guess, trying to come up with a post-2026 operating agreement. So they had until November to come up with an agreement. They didn't come up with an agreement. The feds stepped in and came up with their own options. And that was actually not the states asking them to do it. It was the feds saying, look, choose one of these options. And if you don't, we're going to choose one for you. And that's a big hammer. For especially the lower basin states, because they're the ones, they're the biggest water users, California and Arizona especially, not Nevada, they hardly have any water. Arizona and California are the biggest water users, and they're going to be the ones who get, probably have to take the burden of the most cuts if the feds step in. So now they have until February 14th, the states due to come up with another, to come up with an agreement.
1: That's essentially tomorrow. We're recording this at the end of January.
0: Yeah, so it's very close. And, you know, if they don't come up with one on February 14th, I'm not sure exactly what's going to happen, but something has to happen because the near-term crisis that we're kind of facing is that Lake Powell, Glen Canyon Dam, which holds back Lake Powell, all the water that is released from it goes through the turbines to generate hydroelectric power. And those are at a certain elevation on the dam. If the water drops below that,
1: which is very close to doing right now,
0: it's very close. It's only like 100 feet, maybe not even that. It is very close to doing that. It's reaching the critical stage. And this winter so far has been extremely dry. So there's a good chance that the projections call for this to hit this stage potentially by the end of this year. If that happens, then they can't release water out of the penstocks, the turbines, and they have to only release it out of these things called river outlets, which are lower. But those were never meant for long-term use. And what's happened in the past when they've tried to use them for releases is that they start basically deteriorating from the inside.
1: In 1983, the year that we nearly lost Glen Canyon Dam. That's sandstone. It's not granite. They were heavily eroded in 1983. I don't know how close we came to losing the dam, but there was a real concern. There was alarm across the water world.
0: Yeah, I mean, 1983 was crazy because it was a huge, huge year. They didn't let enough water out of the dam before the spring runoff. Huge amounts of water came down. It actually started to overflow over the dam because they couldn't release enough water out of those outlets, out of all the outlets, because it was too dangerous. Because it, what was happening was something called cavitation, which is where these bubbles kind of form in the rock or the concrete or whatever and start eroding things away. And there were huge holes in the dam.
1: Size
0: And
1: of dump trucks.
0: while it was happening, I don't think people understood how close it was. But afterwards, people were like, oh, yeah, that was really scary. It did create a marvelous runoff for the Grand Canyon. There was huge amounts of water and some people rafted it, which was
1: The Emerald Mile, of course, is the book about what happened that year, right? So we're about out of time. I'm so sorry, Jonathan. We'll keep talking, but let me ask you this question. Is it possible that Glen Canyon Dam will either come down or be used as a mere pass through in your lifetime?
0: Probably. Yeah, I would think so. It's not going to happen soon. Most of the efforts right now are aimed at protecting Glen Canyon Dam. Advocates, the Glen Canyon Institute, their idea is to fill Mead First, they call it, which would essentially either tear down Glen Canyon Dam or just use it as a pass through and let the water go down to Lake Mead and fill that up. And then you don't have two reservoirs that are two-thirds empty. You have one reservoir that's one-third empty. Right now, that's not on the table. I don't think it's going to happen. Everything's aimed at keeping Glen Canyon Dam alive. One of the federal options, though, that they put out did say that it, once it got down to a certain level, the water in Glen Canyon Dam, that would trigger something that they turn it into a run-of-the-river dam, which even though it would still have a huge amount of water in it, it wouldn't be serving as a storage anymore because the same amount of water that came into the lake would
1: have to be released.
0: Yeah.
1: So just in a minute, tell us what's most likely to happen. I've been watching the news from Iran where Tehran is out of water and they're talking about people in Tehran having to leave that great city because they just don't have that resource. Of all the things that humans need, water is one of the top five, right?
0: Yeah, I don't think anything like that's going to happen, personally. I think more likely what's going to happen is that there's going to be some kind of deal cut where alfalfa farmers, especially in Southern California and Southern Arizona, they're bought out. That's the single crop that uses the most water in the Colorado River Basin. And it's really the only way to get the cuts that are necessary is to stop using so much water on alfalfa and other hay.
1: Yeah, so about 80% of the river is used for irrigation purposes, not municipal. So you could easily cut into that supply, but you'd have to retire those alfalfa ranches. It's also the case, as you know, that much of that alfalfa is just shipped to China and elsewhere anyway. It's not as if this is vital food for the American people. So there is a solution to this. But of course, if you're a rancher down there or a farmer and you're suddenly having your allocations cut, that's a crisis in American life, too. So it's not an easy question, is it?
0: No, and those farmers down there are some of the most senior rights holders on the river, and they're also very politically powerful. I think if they were to be cut off, if the feds were just to say, you're done, they would sue, and there would be a huge legal battle would ensue. So, yeah, I don't envy any of those people who are trying to make these decisions, that's for sure.
1: Last question for you today, Jonathan. You know, I remember back in the 1970s when the nation's Western newspapers said the West runs dry and these dams will never refill and so on. I remember even recently the California system was at a very low ebb and now those dams are full to bursting. Is there a chance that we'll have like six wet years in a row here and this problem will go away, at least for the moment?
0: There's always a chance. One of the things that climate change and a warming climate does is that it does increase the amount of rain that falls. It can. I did a calculation once to try to see what that would take, like how much water would have to be in the river for how many years. And it became highly unlikely that would happen. Just, you know, and I know it happened in California, but you have to understand those reservoirs are much smaller.
1: Teeny reservoirs compared to, yeah.
0: The deficit in Lake Powell right now is so huge that it would take, yeah, many, many years, like 1983 to, I can't remember exactly how many years, but it was several like years in a row, like 1983 to actually get it up too close to full.
1: And the number of claimants just continues to rise, of course, in the basin. I've had so much joy in this conversation, Jonathan Thompson. Let's keep talking. You bring a perspective to it that I think is fair, clear, historically grounded, and you've done your homework. So we so appreciate your reporting in on the status of the public lands in the United States in the beginning of 2026. To all of you who are listening, we'll see you next week for another important edition of Listening to America.
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13: In the 4 decades after the accident at the Chernobyl nuclear power plant, life has returned to the radioactive radius called the exclusion zone, including the kind traveling by bus.
14: For these tourists, radiation in the Chernobyl exclusion zone is a form of entertainment. They're among the tens of thousands of people who come here each year for potentially dangerous thrills and a peek into history.
13: Visitors may be as surprised as this scientist was by the combination of devastation and ethereal beauty found there.
15: My first impression is just how stunningly beautiful the exclusion zone is, because it's pretty much untouched by human hands for 40 years.
13: This is Big Picture Science. I'm Molly Bentley. In the second of our two-part series about the 1986 Chernobyl nuclear accident, we look at the life that has returned to the radioactive radius around the site and how the accident has shaped the development of nuclear power. How have fear and pragmatism been dueling and fueling the future of clean energy? This episode is called Shadow of Chernobyl. The radioactive material blasted a half mile in the sky by the explosion at the Chernobyl nuclear power plant in the morning of April 26, 1986, blanketed Europe and forced the evacuation of nearby towns. Radiation was detected in Japan, 5,000 miles away. The combination of design flaws and human error had produced the greatest nuclear disaster in history. We describe what led to the explosion and its immediate aftermath in episode 1 of this series. In this second episode, we consider both the ongoing environmental health consequences of lingering radiation and how the 1986 accident and the defining nuclear accident for the 21st century, Fukushima, have shaped the future of nuclear power. But one remaining shadow of Chernobyl we might call the public jitters effect about the safety of nuclear power. When it comes to nuclear power, there's actual risk and perceived risk. Nuclear power is one of the safest energy sources, despite these high-profile accidents, and we'll talk more about that. But nuclear energy can feel scary because it involves radiation, something that is invisible to our eyes and hidden from our intuition. So to better understand this invisible source of energy, which comes both in the form of waves, such as gamma rays, and alpha and beta particles, which alone is confounding, here's another story about accidental radiation exposure. This one is more recent, much smaller than Chernobyl, and does not end in catastrophe. The contamination was contained. Nonetheless, it is notable for what it reveals about the omnipresence of radiation in our environment and our misperceptions about it. The story begins in August 2025, when shipping containers coming into U.S. ports triggered alarms after passing through radiation detectors.
0: Let's first say that we're very, very good at detecting very, very low levels of radiation. My name is Stephen Biegalski, and I'm chair of the nuclear engineering program at Georgia Tech.
13: What kind of scientist are you?
0: All my degrees are in nuclear engineering. We have a strong background in what we'll say radiation detection, environmental monitoring of radionuclides.
13: Dr. Biegalski was not part of the U.S. Customs and Border Protection teams which flagged the contaminated cargo, but he describes its unusual contents, which are more readily associated with all-you-can-eat buffets.
0: We'll first say that we detected the shrimp at the borders within the United States, places like the Port of Savannah. This frozen shrimp was detected through routine portal monitoring at our ports and flagged as being abnormal.
9: Frozen shrimp sold at Walmart now under an FDA warning. The concern, a batch imported from Indonesia that tested positive for traces of radioactive material.
13: Now, the crustaceans weren't glowing, and they hadn't mutated to Godzilla size, but the radioactive isotope cesium-137 was detectable in them. An isotope is a version of an element with a different number of neutrons. The naturally occurring isotope, cesium-133, for example, has protons and neutrons in balance. It is stable. Cesium-137, however, one of the isotopes released in the Chernobyl and Fukushima accidents, is a product of fission, that is, of splitting atoms, is wholly man-made and unstable. As its nucleus tries to become stable, it releases energy. That's the radiation. But how had cesium tainted hundreds of pounds of frozen shrimp in Indonesia?
0: Now, the story that took months to unfold was that it appears that there was a cesium-137 source that had gotten mixed in scrap metal within Indonesia, and that scrap metal, through its processing, ends up reaching high temperatures, and that source, the cesium-137 source, that when breached in part of metal reprocessing or recycling, ended up being released to the environment, into the atmosphere.
13: How did the metal, the scrap metal, come to contain cesium-137?
0: To start with, the answer is we don't know, and it wasn't supposed to be there. So we have lots of industrial uses of cesium-137. Very common uses, especially in that region of the world, would be utilization of cesium-137 in something like a blood irradiator. This is something that might be used to help clean blood and free it from bacteria and used in the medical industry. We have other industrial applications of cesium-137, but they are regulated, tracked, and they should not have ended up in a scrap metal processing facility.
13: And it was melted in Indonesia. In another country, you have these plumes of smoke. It contains this environmental contaminant, and it gets into the shrimp. How does it get into the shrimp?
0: Well, as it turns out, the shrimp or the frozen shrimp packaging facility was fairly close to the metal reprocessing facility. It was all in a industrial area there in Indonesia. And it's in the air. It's there. So you get air exchange into a building. There's many pathways. But pathway one is you just have diffusion in the air gets in the building, and then you end up contaminating shrimp. The other thing that is key and also potentially a pathway is that cesium itself is binding, right? It chemically is adhesive. And so if it came out and fell on the ground, It might be something that someone could have picked up on their shoes and walked into a facility with. It could be something that deposited on packing material that was stored outside and then got brought into the facility. We don't know, and we're just speculating.
13: So just to follow up on that, I'm trying to picture somebody walking on cesium-137 that's outside, maybe in a field, and then they walk into the factory. I'm trying to imagine how much cesium-137 would be on the sole of their shoes. Can you give us an idea of how much we're talking about, Steve, that could end up contaminating? I know this is speculation, but could end up contaminating hundreds of pounds of shrimp?
0: There are many variables involved in understanding that contamination process, including everything from the size of the shoes, maybe the number of employees who might have contaminated shoes, and exactly what those pathways are. It's very clear that you're getting a significant level of dilution, meaning that you're not probably picking up all the cesium. But what that really means is that we were likely starting with a source that had a lot of activity, and then that is being diluted to levels that are detectable but aren't necessarily harmful when they make their way into the frozen shrimp product.
13: Dr. Biagowski says that in the U.S., clear guidelines for screening metal would have prevented contaminated scraps from ending up in a furnace. Now, if this story has you swearing off shrimp scampi forever, well, he reassures us that the radiation hazard posed by the shellfish befits their small size.
0: However, I should mention that nearly all food has radiation in it. So some of the typical things we'll talk about are bananas that have a lot of potassium 40.
13: Potatoes, too, have some natural radiation in it.
0: Everything. We live on planet Earth. The walls in your room, the door behind you, you yourself are radioactive at detectable levels. And so the difference here was that the radiation was coming from cesium-137, which is a man-made radionuclide, and not something like potassium 40 that's a primordial radionuclide that is in you, is in bananas, is in the walls around you, things that we've been living with since we've been humans, again, since the beginning of Earth.
13: So what you're saying, this is an important distinction, is that cesium-137 is only produced through man-made activity. And in this case, it's a byproduct of nuclear fission. So when you split atoms, this is one of the isotopes that emerges, cesium-137.
0: Correct. Now, there are also natural sources that will spontaneous fission. The dirt outside of your house has uranium in it. It just does. And as part of that, that uranium sometimes will spontaneous fission. So there is cesium-137 in our environment that comes from those natural processes. But at the levels that we would see in the ground, that's lower than what was being seen in the shrimp. But I'll put in a lot of caveats here that those levels were significantly below anything that the FDA or myself considered to be a health concern. However, the FDA did block the shrimp, put out the warnings, and I think the common phrase is through an abundance of caution.
13: But while it will stay out of grocery store freezers, hundreds of pounds of shrimp will remain radioactive for a very long while due to the half-life of cesium-137.
0: What we'll say is cesium-137, because it is very close to being stable, it does not decay quickly. So it decays with what we'll say a 30-year half-life. And what that means is every 30 years, half the atoms in a sample may decay. And it is a probabilistic endeavor. We can't look at one given atom and tell exactly when that particular atom will decay. But if we had 10 million atoms, we could say that over a 30-year period, we expect that half of them would decay. And then now, if we waited another 30 years, so that's 60 years total, we'll be down to a quarter, because again, that's half of a half. And then if we waited another 30 years, so now we're out to 90 years, we're a half of a half of a half, which is basically an eighth. And so it keeps reducing like that. But from our lifetime perspective, 30 years is a long time. Now, let's say that that has a benefit, too. The benefit is that since it has a long half-life, it doesn't decay quickly. So the gamma ray emission rate for a certain number of cesium-137 atoms is much lower than what you would see for a nuclide that had a much shorter half-life. So it just decays slowly.
13: We had a final question for Dr. Biagalski. Where are the hot frozen shrimp now?
0: So actually, I'll have to say I do not know exactly where they are now, but the last I was informed is that they were still in cold storage at the border, not allowed into the United States and not allowed to leave. But this is millions and millions of dollars worth of shrimp. So we'll be very, very clear here in saying that the FDA has limits on what is allowed for human consumption. And all of these shrimp are much lower than the FDA limit. So by FDA policy, these shrimp are still safe to eat. However, the FDA has chosen not to release them into the U.S. market. And there is a question on what the long-term utilization of those shrimp may be. But as of right now, I believe that they're still just in storage.
13: Steve Biagalski, thank you so much for talking to us.
0: Okay, well, thank you.
13: Steve Biagalski chairs the Nuclear Engineering Program at Georgia Tech. So now we turn to Roland Pease for some perspective. Roland, can you give us the jumbo ideas in the shrimp story? What comes to mind?
16: Well, I think in a sense, this illustrates the big difference between what we might perceive as radiation hazard and actually what is radiation hazard. As Dr. Biagalski said right at the beginning, the detectors you can use for radiation are incredibly sensitive. So, you know, it might sound like these were radioactive, but then almost everything, like he says, is radioactive because there's background radiation, there's natural radiation all around us. Should we go into the numbers a bit?
13: Let's go into the numbers. So what you're saying is it can pick up very, very low levels of radiation from these crustaceans.
16: Yeah, exactly. So I love that rhyme. So the standard unit they use for radioactivity is the becquerel, and the becquerel is one atom disintegrating or creating one particle of radiation every second. That shipment was showing 68 becquerels per kilogram, which is absolutely nothing. 68 things going tick, tick, tick, tick, tick in a Geiger counter every second, which might sound sort of very energetic when it's going on. But to be fair, that's actually only about twice the amount of radioactivity you'd get from a kilogram of bananas. And they're picking up radioactive potassium from the soil all the time. So, you know, that really is how small it is. The actual limit the FDA sets is 12,000 becquerels. So, you know, you can see the difference here. You can hear it, you can see it with your detectors, but it's not actually a risk.
13: But Roland, is there a difference if the radiation is created by a man-made isotope versus what occurs naturally?
16: There's not particularly a difference there, but what I think you're leaning towards is that the health effects of radiation depends on what kind of radiation it is. So in fact, if you're talking in medical terms, they don't talk in terms of becquerels, but they use a different unit called millisieverts, after a Swedish scientist some decades ago. And so if we now translate our banana, a banana is a tenth of a thousandth of a millisievert. The amount of radiation that one of those Chernobyl liquidators we were talking about last week, who went and cleaned up some of the rubbish that was ejected in that explosion, they were receiving about 250 millisieverts. So that's 2.5 million bananas worth. So you're beginning to get a sense of the scale. Now, as far as we know, none or at least very few of those radiation workers, liquidators, suffered ill effects from that radiation. Another number, the Fukushima residents received about 2 millisieverts. So you're actually getting to deadly levels when you get to 1,000 millisieverts, and that's the sort of thing. So again, you can imagine that cesium-137 from the shrimp, again, is way below any health effect.
13: I'm still like stuck on, as it were, this idea that you could bring radioactive material on the soles of your shoes into an area and contaminate it, and it might not be that much material that you bring in.
16: Well, I suppose what it is that it doesn't take a lot of material, you know, not even probably a gram or so, to be picked up. So that's almost nothing on the bottom of your shoe to contain billions and billions of atoms which are ready to go pop off. And, you know, it's, again, it comes back to this idea that only a few of them are popping off in any second, making a Geiger counter click, and Bob's your uncle, you've got a safety alert put out. So, yeah, it is weird. But in a sense, I think that's why so many people find radiation mysterious and concerning, the way that you just say, whereas people who are working with it more often are much more, I wouldn't say blasé, but they have a sense of scale.
13: Coming up, scientists continue to monitor radiation levels in the contaminated exclusion zone around Chernobyl that are still dangerous and consider the consequences for returning wildlife and plants.
15: So at a certain point in time, the trees were getting big enough that the root system is actually accessing physically the buried radioactive material.
13: What the radioactive landscape looks like when it becomes an accidental wildlife refuge next. This episode of Big Picture Science, the second in our two-part series, is Shadow of Chernobyl.

0: The power plant in the area around Chernobyl had been transformed in the 40 years since the accident. What remains of Chernobyl now resides in an independent Ukraine. The exclusion zone, a nearly 20-mile radius around the plant, remains radioactive, but none of the four reactors are operating. The last three were decommissioned in 2000. Reactor number four, which exploded, has a new structure over it called the new safe confinement. The massive 36,000-ton steel arch encloses the ruins and the concrete sarcophagus built in 1986. There's still plenty of radioactive material in the form of spent fuel storage. That is, fuel that has gone through the fission process and includes uranium-235 and 238, newly created plutonium, and radioactive isotopes like cesium and strontium. And yet, the exclusion zone is where tens of thousands of tourists flock every year, or they did until the Russian invasion of Ukraine in 2022. The public curiosity and appetite for disaster tourism prompted Ukrainian safety experts to invite scientists to the exclusion zone to monitor the radiation levels.
1: And initially, the work started in trying to map areas of the exclusion zone where tourists were being taken to. Hello, I'm Professor Tom Scott from the University of Bristol, and I'm a professor in nuclear materials and devices. When we first started going on a regular basis, there was about 100,000 tourists per year going into the exclusion zone on guided tours to be shown around Pripyat town, for example, and the sort of famous Ferris wheel. And there was a sort of concern that the areas that tourists were being taken to hadn't been properly sort of vetted from a radiation safety point of view. So we initially were deploying drones and ground robots to provide that verification.
0: An expert in radiation, Tom Scott and his team have been attaching lightweight sensors to drones that fly over the exclusion zone, which, as he told Roland Pease, is now populated with returning plants and wildlife. Professor Scott's mapping technique was inspired by the nuclear disaster, which has defined the 21st century.
1: After Fukushima, we developed some radiation mapping technologies for drones, which we used with the Japanese Atomic Energy Authority around the Fukushima fallout zone. And that work became quite infamous in terms of sort of groundbreaking technology development. And so that was the way that we got to work at Chernobyl, is the Ukrainians were big fans of the work that we'd done and asked us to come and deploy that technology in Ukraine. And we never looked back. I mean, what an opportunity to go and do that.
2: Well, absolutely. I mean, give me a sense of how painstaking this is. Presumably, I don't know, the drones do have to be close to the ground, or do you get a kind of, as you might say, a bird's eye view of the hot spots?
1: Well, usually, if you're mapping environmental background levels of radiation, the general rule is that you want to go as low as possible and as slow as possible with the biggest possible detectors that you can carry to give you good sensitivity. In Chernobyl, it's really very different because you've got some substantial contamination. So the most notorious area is the Red Forest. It's called the Red Forest because when the accident happened, substantial amount of the fallout, the nuclear fuel fallout, fell directly to the west of the plant onto a forested area. And the radiation levels were so high that it actually killed the trees. And in killing the trees went orange. And so the translation's not quite right. It should be Orange Forest, but it's called Red Forest.
2: Right.
1: And it's about 16 square kilometers. And when we first flew a drone over it, we saturated all of our radiation detectors instantly.
2: It was so hot.
1: It was so hot. And we worked out we would need to fly at something like 300, 320 meters for the detectors not to saturate. So what that ultimately meant is we came back and we changed the detectors we were using. Then we went from much, much smaller, much faster detectors. And we were able to map with fantastic sensitivity and spatial resolution in a way that no one had managed to do that before.
2: So that actually matters. I mean, if you're saying this thing is so radioactive that your sensors were sort of hitting the limit, it seems to me keep out is a pretty simple message, but you wanted to get more detailed.
1: Absolutely. And one of the reasons that then came to pass that was very important for us to be able to produce this mapping is we're mapping the distribution of radioactivity. And then subsequently, at the start of COVID, there was a forest fire which started on the western margin of the Chernobyl exclusion zone. And the forest fire started to work towards the Red Forest. And there was a genuine concern at the time that the Red Forest would set on fire. And of course, in the Red Forest, the trees are radioactive. They're measurably very radioactive. So if you set fire to a radioactive tree, you get a radioactive release of material.
2: Yeah, and remobilizes it all.
1: Absolutely. So there was genuine concern that if the wildfire propagated through the Red Forest, the question that was being posed by governments was just how much radioactive material was going to be blown towards local towns or even to Kyiv, which is to the south of the Chernobyl exclusion zone. So our radiation mapping became very important because it provided very accurate source term data, which could underpin some of the plume modelling, which predicted how bad it could be.
2: I mean, give me a sense of, I don't know what the units would be. I can imagine your sensors saying there's lots of radioactivity here, but actually it's just a few grams or maybe a kilogram or something, I don't know, of iodine or cesium or one of these elements that they talk about.
1: Yeah, so primarily it's radioactive cesium, cesium-137, that we measure because it emits a relatively strong gamma that's easy to measure. There's also strontium-90, which is a beta emitter as well. These are two primary sort of radioisotopes associated with fission products from burning nuclear fuel, and they're both volatile elements, so they will volatilize into a gas phase quite easily. Mm. But the Red Forest is a really interesting one. It's still very complicated because actually when the Red Forest was killed by the radiation, and there's lots of fallout on top of the trees, their remedial measure was to knock down all of the trees and to bury the trees and the radioactive material at a depth of 1 to 2 meters below the surface and to put a clean sort of soil sediment down on top. And what they did is then they planted new trees on top of that in order to stabilize the soil so that you didn't get soil blowing away in hot summers, for example. And so they primarily planted rows of silver birch and fir trees. And so the Red Forest today is a forest, but those trees are not the original trees. But of course, as trees grow and they get bigger, their root systems go down further into the soil. So at a certain point in time, the trees were getting big enough that the root system is actually accessing physically the buried radioactive material. And when that material is partially dissolved by groundwaters, the trees were then sucking up the strontium and cesium through the root system,
2: right,
1: and those trees themselves were becoming radioactive.
2: So the water that is radioactive water, effectively, this is salts dissolved in the water that are going
1: up
2: in the sand.
1: Essentially, yeah. So as far as the tree's concerned, it's nutrients. It's because the tree can't tell that the nutrients are radioactive. But I have to say, it's one of the most bizarre things to walk around a forest where you can go from one tree to another, just comparing how radioactive one is to the other.
2: I mean, when you're doing this, you've got you're in protective suits.
1: Yes, you're in personal protective equipment. You're wearing a number of dosimeters. And the reason for that is because you need to be able to measure the radiation levels in real time to understand just how long you can stay in a place or whether you shouldn't be going into a place at all. The use of dosimetry is our primary sort of safety tool. It's also having enough expertise to understand, you know, what levels are acceptable, what levels are unacceptable. And that applies not only to working in the Red Forest in the exclusion zone, but to working in the plant itself.
2: And what about the areas of the tour that you were talking about that people went on, you know, so Pripyat and so on?
1: So generally, Pripyat's very, very clean, to the point where if you look at some of the records in terms of wind directions and the sort of gross distribution of radioactive fallout, Pripyat was pretty much spared any significant fallout onto it.
2: Was that just what it all blew way over the top in the heat of the fire?
1: Well, the wind just happened to not be blowing in the direction of Pripyat, right, for most of the time, which was good, right?
2: Yeah.
1: Because that was the nearest biggest population. So when I visited there, and of course we've got the radiation scanners, etc., then to be honest, Pripyat's not really any more radioactive than any other normal area in Ukraine. There are some hot spots which tourists are taken to. And I do sometimes wonder, though, whether those are genuine hotspots or they're manufactured hotspots, so the tourists have some counts on a Geiger counter that they can point to.
2: Right, so it goes click, click, click, and you know you've had that.
1: Absolutely.
2: Thrill, as
1: but
2: it were.
1: Of course, there are other areas like the Red Forest where the radiation levels do go much higher. And quite unique to the Chernobyl exclusion zone, especially to the west of the power plant, is you can find what we call fuel fleas. These are tiny little microscopic fragments, which are bits of spent nuclear fuel, and they can be really very radioactive. And it was the case for one particular location nearby to where tourists were being taken. We did find a sort of cluster of fuel fleas in a particular area.
2: How big are these? I mean, these are what, sort of tiny grains, are they? Or
1: they're
2: small shards?
1: Literally, so up to sort of millimetre in size. Very difficult to see if you've managed to isolate one onto a microscope slide, for example. But nonetheless, for one that we did collect with the Chernobyl team working there, it was a millimetre-sized particle. It took 65 kilograms of lead shielding to safely move it.
2: That is incredible.
1: Yeah.
2: I mean, that was actually a piece of the original, one of the fuel rods, was it, inside the reactor?
1: Yeah, it would have been.
2: Yeah. I mean, I guess most of it got buried in the original cleanup.
1: Absolutely. And one of the things that's really has been very interesting for me as I've sort of explored around the exclusion zone and we've worked at the plant is some of the most radioactive objects I've encountered in the outer exclusion zone have been bits of personal protective equipment that have been partially buried. And what's given those bits of PPE the radioactivity is contamination usually picked up on the bottom of boots, bottom of protective boots.
2: Right.
1: And what kind of struck me over working there is, you know, you've got more than 100,000 people, they call them liquidators, who are involved with the decommissioning and cleanup. And they had dosimetry records for these people. But I suspect the dosimetry records actually really underread truly how much radiation they were exposed to, based on those observations of the PPE and the fact that, you know, you could be walking around for a day cleaning up, but in the first 10 minutes you get a fuel flea on the bottom of your boot that sticks in the tread and you walk it around all day, potentially all week,
2: yeah,
1: and would accumulate quite a dose from that. And I think it's a testament to the fact that we still don't really have lots of strong evidence to show us at the lower ends of radiation exposure just how much radiation you need to be exposed to for it to start to have a detrimental effect on you.
2: Well, I was going to say, because the story I read is that the long-term radiation effects have been quite minimal.
1: Absolutely, Roland. And some people would say surprisingly minimal, but I think actually probably the science really points to the fact that humans are much more tolerant to radiation than we actually give ourselves credit for.
2: Yeah.
1: Obviously, you don't have people volunteering to test themselves, and rightly so, but from, you know, incidents like Chernobyl, from Fukushima, they do provide some data, right? It's unfortunate that we have that data, but it does provide data and it is, you know, really valuable to have it.
2: The other story I keep on hearing is of the wildlife that has returned to large parts of the exclusion zone. I was wondering, I mean, do these animals go into the Red Forest? And are you sampling any of those, or is there any... What's the science around that?
1: Well, yes, absolutely. They do go into the Red Forest and I've often been asked, you know, what's the impression you get when you go in and work at Chernobyl? My first impression is just how stunningly beautiful the exclusion zone is, because it's pretty much untouched by human hands for 40 years. The wildlife there doesn't see very many humans. And so there's lots of wildlife that I've seen working in the exclusion zone. There's a fox called Simone that everybody knows, very bold and will come up. And in fact, Simone, I caught Simone once having a pee on one of my drones while it was sat on the side of the road. But yeah, you have wild boar, you have wolves that you can hear the wolves in the evenings. There's Przewalski horses, which have been relocated from elsewhere in Ukraine because the exclusion zone is being used as a wildlife sanctuary, and for endangered species, relocating them there where there aren't humans to disrupt or predate them has actually really benefited them in terms of showing big population growth and recovery. You know, Chernobyl's definitely not all bad. There's lots of positive stories that we can point to, which is about ecosystem recovery, about helping endangered populations recover by using the zone as a nature reserve, and also around the sort of innovation and amazing engineering that's been applied to the cleanup and the making safe of the power plant itself.
2: I mean, it does make a really dramatic point. It seems sort of extraordinary moral that you have a disaster that's as horrible as the Chernobyl explosion, and yet the lesson, in a sense, from the zone is that worse than the radioactivity, the nuclear event that happened there, is the ordinary day-to-day life of humans when it comes to the rest of the species we share the planet with.
1: Absolutely, Roland. It really underlines just what a negative effect that we have on the global ecosystems, right? Going somewhere like Chernobyl, but Fukushima also a similar sort of effect, is it's a chance to see what life would be like if we didn't exist, right? And what you would say from observing it is life's perfectly happy without human beings, which is a really interesting opportunity to have that perspective.

0: Tom Scott is a professor of nuclear materials and devices at the University of Bristol in the UK.
1: And as of April the 26th, on the 40th anniversary of the disaster, he's also a medal winner from the Ukrainian Academy of Sciences for that work that he's just been describing. I think that's absolutely brilliant for Tom Scott.
0: And we'll hear more from him later in the show. Next, a look at how the disasters at Chernobyl and Fukushima came to shape the future of nuclear power and the role that small nuclear reactors might play in that future.
2: There are a couple of companies that claim to have miniaturized these systems down to basically back of a semi-truck.
0: This episode of Big Picture Science is the second of our two-part series, Shadow of Chernobyl.

0: The design of nuclear reactors has changed in the 40 years since the Chernobyl accident. They are still changing. One design, called the small modular nuclear reactor, promises cheap energy, and it has attracted both startups and established nuclear companies. Roland, how small is small? Are we talking about desk size?
1: No, it's still going to be pretty big. They're going to be about, I don't know, a tenth to a third the size of the big ones that are being built at the moment around the world. So that sounds small, but actually that's also about the size of the first reactors that were being built in the 1960s. So it's a standard thing.
0: So does the small describe both their size, their physical size, and their output?
1: Yes. I mean, they are physically smaller than the big ones. Basically, you get more power if you've put more uranium into a big box. That's one end size of it. And so the original idea was this was something you could build in a factory, put on the back of a lorry and ship off to some location and plug it into the electric grid. It's sort of modelled on the size of the reactors that you put into nuclear submarines and nuclear-powered ships and so on.
0: How many of these small modular nuclear reactors, otherwise known as SMRs, do you think you could fit into Chernobyl?
1: Well, what I can say is that there's an old nuclear power station in Wales in the UK, which had two big reactors, which have been retired, and I think the plan is to put eight on that same site in the next couple of decades. So it's that kind of idea.
0: What prompted this, you know, these relatively diminutive nuclear reactor designs?
1: Well, I think it was inspired in a sense by what we call the dash for gas, when in the 1990s, rather than building big nuclear power stations, a lot of utilities built these very small, quick to pop up gas-fired power stations. And people thought, okay, if we can build these things quicker, make them cheaper, maybe this is a way that we can move forwards with the market. This is something MIT nuclear engineer Jacopo Bongiorno gave me a lot more detail about.
2: Now, the word modular is another word that is sort of thrown around, but it can mean different things. The most, let's say, meaningful in the context of nuclear refers to the manner in which you would build the reactor. So it's modular construction as opposed to what we say stick built, the traditional way. So the traditional way to build a reactor is that you bring to your construction site the raw materials, the pipings, the individual components, and then you literally assemble the whole thing right there at the site. Not very efficient. The alternative is modular construction. You prefabricate entire systems and subsystems in factories. Factories tend to be very efficient environments. And so you preassemble these modules and then you ship those modules to the site and there you connect them. There are a couple of companies that claim to have miniaturized these systems down to basically back of a semi-truck. So we'll see how it goes. You know, the thing that we should discuss also here is what is the value proposition of going smaller? So you can do this modular construction, that's great. It makes it versatile, you know, you can move things around, etc. But unfortunately, the cost of these machines doesn't scale linearly with power.
1: Okay, that's really interesting, because that's, in a sense, the selling point that we're often given is the idea that if these things are smaller, they are intrinsically less expensive to put together.
2: So Okay.
1: Also then the capital investment is lower, and because they can be made in a modular fashion, like you were saying, you can do them more efficiently, and that makes the whole thing cheaper, whereas the big reactors we keep on seeing keep on being over-costed and take too long to get into operation.
2: So there are some elements of truth in what you're saying, but also some misconception. So it is true that in absolute terms, the capital required to build a smaller reactor will be lower than the capital required to build a large reactor. There is less to build, less steel, less concrete, fewer components, and you have customers or off-takers or people who are interested in nuclear that do not feel comfortable investing $10 billion for one large reactor, but they may stomach $1.5 billion or $2 billion for a smaller reactor. I think that's a very accurate advantage. If what you care about, though, is the cost per unit electricity generated, let's say dollars, or in your case, pound per megawatt hour, then smaller reactors almost invariably will have a higher cost per unit energy generated than large reactors.
1: Just to be clear, what you're saying is that it would probably be cheaper to build one gigawatt machine than 10, 100 megawatt machines, which ought to give the same electricity.
2: Correct. People should not be under the illusion that just because I'm making a reactor smaller, the electricity that reactor will generate will be cheaper. In fact,

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1: Decades ago and continue to operate are here to stay. That's because their useful life is continuously being extended. They'll be around for decades. When it comes to adding electricity to the grid, especially a large grid, a mature grid like in Europe or the US, I actually remain convinced that large reactors are the way to go. So I'd like to see more AP1000 or AP1000 style reactors being built. But when it comes to other markets, for example, combined heat and power for factories or chemical plants, or maritime transportation or propulsion for ships, then I think that's where these smaller reactors make more sense.
2: Jacopo Bongiorno is a professor of nuclear science and engineering at MIT.
3: For me, it's really important that the world learns the lessons from what happens when you don't do nuclear properly. And Chernobyl is the example of that.
2: For a big picture perspective about the meaning of Chernobyl 40 years on, we return to nuclear materials scientist Tom Scott.
3: But I also think in the 40 years since, we've seen some amazing innovation around nuclear cleanup sensing, robotics, for example, which have brought on nuclear safety technologies leaps and bounds. It's also involved things like the development of the new safe confinement structure, which envelops the sarcophagus now. You know, that's the biggest movable structure ever made by human beings. It's staggeringly large. And that's, you know, amazing human innovation and ingenuity. So lots of good things technologically have come out from Chernobyl. But of course, in some respects, having a symbol which is the sort of symbol to people of how not to do things, it's a sort of warning story, is a really useful thing to have in people's minds, which gives motivation to do things very correctly, very safely.
4: My recollection is that when this happened, it meant that the people who'd always said something could go horrifically wrong with a nuclear power plant could turn around and say, we were right. We told you not to play with this stuff, and you didn't listen. And even if the RBMK, the Russian reactor type, was completely different from what other people were using, that's a very powerful message.
3: It is a powerful message. And I think the point about nuclear energy is it has the potential to be incredibly positive for the human race if it's handled correctly. And if it's handled incorrectly, it also has the power to cause huge disruption and be very destructive. And almost you can draw an analogy across with that with a man finding fire, right? Fire is, kept us warm for thousands of years. We've harnessed fire to make steam, to drive mechanical engines, and we've had amazing technical innovation because of the discovery of fire. But equally fire, whether it's a forest fire or it's a fire that's set or accidentally goes off, can be really destructive at the same time. You know, with fire, we've learnt the rules about how to handle fire safely. And I would say that over since the invention of nuclear energy, we have also learnt how to do nuclear very, very safely. And that's why the sort of reactors that are built today have so many active and passive safety features that it makes it extremely unlikely that you could ever have anything that resembles what happened at Chernobyl.
4: I mean, I hear you, but the time of Chernobyl coincides with when I think there was a great loss of interest in nuclear power. I mean, the big nuclear surge when this was a sort of the techno-exuberant age of the 60s and 70s seemed to sort of come to an end around the same time as 1986. And, you know, the UK built one more nuclear reactor after that. I think in Europe it sort of died out, in America. I don't know if that was a coincidence or whether that is part of the shadow that maybe cost the industry 20 years or so.
3: I think absolutely it's part of the shadow of Chernobyl that governments moved away from and divested from using nuclear on their grids. I think it's likely a reason why more countries didn't adopt nuclear technology, because it was perceived that, well, we don't want to have a disaster like that on our own soil. And I think you could also look at Fukushima. Fukushima, I think, is more clearly documented.

0: the German government stopped nuclear post Fukushima, the Japanese government also stopped for a period using nuclear. Now, for the Japanese, that's because they needed to reassure themselves and qualify the other nuclear reactors around Japan that they could withstand very large earthquakes, the size of which the magnitude 9, which happened, which led to the Fukushima disaster. But you would say, following Fukushima, yes, again, similar to Chernobyl, there was a sort of, let's say, decrease in interest in nuclear or using nuclear by governments around the world. And again, that's since then changed, because I think nuclear is recognised that it's a very different technology now than it was back in 1986, and that intrinsically it's much safer. And when you also consider, you know, there are no carbon emissions from a nuclear reactor, then that's, you know, in terms of the global picture, global climate change issues that we're having, nuclear energy has to be part of the solution.
1: The safety which you talked about is very important. Can you just give me, in simple terms, how new designs are different from old designs in terms of being passively safe, and, you know, what that actually means?
0: Yeah, so when you have sort of passive safety, it actually means that the design of the system is such that it automatically will control itself or shut down without humans having to intervene. And that's either because of design or material selection. So I think, familiar with Chernobyl, that there was human error was a massive contributor to the incidents that unfolded. And so if you have systems that a human can't interfere with when it comes to safety, then you could argue that that's a good thing, because you're removing the human error part of the equation.
1: So you said earlier on in the interview that you thought that nuclear handled right could be a great gift to humanity. And you still hold to that, do you? That given all the advances we've had in solar power and, you know, wind power and other forms of green energy, that despite the complexity and the cost, that nuclear does have a future despite the shadow of Chernobyl?
0: Oh, absolutely. Nuclear has a future when it comes to global energy. If you think about the renewables we have, we've got wind, also solar, but these are intermittent. So nuclear, which is a technology which can always be on, really, really complements those other renewables. And if we can find good energy storage solutions in addition to that, then we can effectively wean ourselves off the fossil fuels that we've been using for decades.
2: Tom Scott is a professor of nuclear materials and devices at the University of Bristol in the UK. This show would not be possible without our talented team, senior producers Seth Shostak and Gary Niederhoff, assistant producers Shannon Rose Geary and Brian Edwards, and contributor Sikon Akbon. And a special thanks to contributor Roland Pease for lending his reporting excellence to this episode. I am the executive producer of Big Picture Science, Molly Bentley. The original music in the show is by Dewey DeLay and June Miyake. And this episode of Big Picture Science, the second in a two-part series that considers the legacy of the world's worst nuclear disaster 40 years ago, is called Shadow of Chernobyl.
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Welcome. This is Dr. Michio Kaku, Professor of Theoretical Physics at the City College and the Graduate Center of the City University of New York, and this is Exploration. Every week on Exploration, we discuss the fascinating world of science and its impact on society. And today we have two very special guests who will talk about some of the origins of the human race and where are we going if one day we can control the aging process. Our first special guest is Dr. William Calvin, and he's the author of a new book called A Brief History of the Mind. That's right, we're now going to go back millions of years into the past, when we weren't that intelligent. And then the question is, what was the spark? What was the spark that set us on this long journey to master the environment, to be able to manipulate objects around us? In other words, to become intelligent. Why did we separate from the rest of the apes? Some people think that perhaps a pivotal moment took place perhaps 6 million years ago in Africa. But what was it? Was it climate change? Was it somehow a mutation in our genes? What was it that set us off into this journey to become masters of our fate? And then our second special guest is Dr. Jay Olshansky, and he's going to talk to us about the aging process. No, we're not going to talk about hocus pocus and all the kinds of Madison Avenue advertisement you get when you walk into the drugstore stating that you can reverse all the wrinkles on your face. No, we're talking about the science, the genetics behind the aging process. Did you know that we now know what aging basically is? We didn't really know what aging even was 10, 15 years ago, but now we're converging on the idea that the aging process is basically the process of the accumulation of errors, errors at the genetic level, errors at the cellular level. And over time, as these errors build up, cells become sluggish. They don't work as well as they used to. They begin to sag. They begin to malfunction. In other words, we get old. And then the question is, do we really have to die? One day, with genetic engineering, it may be possible to stop, and who knows, maybe even reverse the aging process. And these are some of the things we'll talk to our special guest about. So once again, our first special guest, we'll talk about the origin of the human race. William Calvin is the author of the book, A Brief History of the Mind. And then our second special guest is Dr. Jay Olshansky, who will talk to about not the hocus pocus and all the superstition, but the real science, the science behind understanding the aging process and what can be done, who knows, sometimes in the future, when we have an understanding of the genetics behind the aging process and we're able to not only to slow it down, but perhaps even reverse the aging process.

0: And now I'd like to introduce our special guest for today. He's Professor William Calvin. He's professor at the University of Washington in Seattle, and he's the author of a book called A Brief History of the Mind. He's an expert in the origins of humanity, and so we'll go back. We'll go back 6 to 7 million years when we first separated from the apes and begin the process of trying to figure out how is it that humans became humans. How is it that humans accumulated a large brain? How did we gain the capability of being able to split the atom and explore the universe? So once again, our special guest today is Professor William Calvin of the University of Washington in Seattle. And the topic of today is A Brief History of the Mind. The first question for you is, how did you, as a scientist, first get interested in science?
1: Well, that's interesting, because I wasn't a particularly good student in high school, and I certainly didn't get interested in science then, though I took the courses. I just didn't have very good teachers. But when I got to college, all of a sudden, you know, I had good professors, and it was more interesting than anything else I'd ever done. I basically gave up all of my previous interests in photography and journalism and even sports. I'd been the sports editor of my school paper in high school. But I really gave all those things up because science was so interesting.
0: And
1: that's an answer I suspect that applies to a lot of people.
0: Okay, but why anthropology? Why brain studies? Why the study of primates? How'd you get steered into that direction?
1: Via humans, actually. That's a late interest. And it really occurred because I had a colleague in the neurosurgery department who was working on the physiology of language cortex. And because I was assisting him in some other projects, I learned quite a lot about his subject. And it led me into the question of how did the brain get reorganized? It's not really a question of enlargement. It's a question of, you know, the whole tip of the temporal lobe is now doing something different than it does in monkeys. And the whole question of how did that evolve in human evolution was what led me into the rest of human evolution.
0: Okay. Well, let's get into the meat of your book, A Brief History of the Mind. Your book is chronological, and you start going back 6, 7, 8 million years ago when certain conditions in Africa were met and we, our ancestors, separated from the apes, in particular, a chimpanzee-like creature. Could you elaborate what happened? Why did we separate to begin the long journey to become Homo sapiens?
1: Well, you have to start with what the apes are capable of. The chimpanzees are the ones that we know the most about. And they can exist in savanna, woodland-type settings. Most of them live in forests, but in, say, Senegal, you find them in more open territory. And that's what I imagine our ancestors as being in, because a lot more woodland and savanna was beginning to develop in Africa about 7 million years ago. I mean, that's when animals like the Cape buffalo, you know, first appear on the scene. And all of the all the antelope in Africa that were evolving in this period. So there's a lot of grass around and a lot of meat on the hoof. And eventually our ancestors, you know, learned how to, you know, hunt reliably. But the transition to that is what's fascinated anthropologists for a long time.
0: Now, speaking about that, some people conjecture that it was the upright posture. That was the first glimmers of our separation from the apes. Could you elaborate?
1: The upright posture and sort of the rearrangement of where the spinal cord comes into the head is first seen back around the 6, 7 million year territory. And that's some of the best evidence for upright posture, sort of a rebalancing of the head on top of the spinal cord. that presumably is because our ancestors were getting out of the trees and out into a bipedal kind of setting. And whether that was running in our present notion of running long distances is probably not the answer. Their feet just were not rearranged until much later. But it's thought that what they were doing is they were still nesting at night in trees the way the chimpanzees do, and certainly running up a tree for protection if they got chased. But they were coming down out of it and making a living in the woodland and savanna kinds of settings. Mostly woodland, because you kind of keep the trees close. But you need upright posture if you're going to scavenge and run away, you know, with you know, at least a piece of meat, and have the other animals stay there and consume the carcass rather than chase you. So upright posture for both carrying, you know, away stuff, and for also keeping your head up above the grass so you can see that you're not walking into a another lion coming. Both of those things are part of the rationale for why you get upright posture.
0: Now, if we begin to leave the forest and move into the open grasslands and assume an upright posture, what about our thumb? Thumbs, we know, primates use thumbs for, among other things, swinging in trees.
1: Right.
0: So was the thumb, therefore, maladapted for the forest, but very adapted for a new purpose in the savannas?
1: Well, for swinging from trees, you actually want a small thumb that will stay out of the way.
0: Mm-hmm.
1: So it's really much more a matter of hanging by the other four fingers. The kind of power grip that you associate with the thumb is not a big part of this. It is a big part of holding onto rocks and bashing them together to get a sharp edge. But I really, you know, the evidence really isn't in on the thumb yet, the way it is on upright posture.
0: Okay, so now we're in the grasslands. It is now, again, 6-7 million years ago.
1: Well,
0: but things begin to change.
1: Yeah.
0: Why?
1: Well, first of all, you have a long period where nothing much seems to happen. That is to say, the climate is producing more and more woodland because basically, instead of having a carpet of trees in Africa, you're going to a lot of patches in between groups of trees. And woodland tends to appear around the edges of the forests as a transition. And so because everything was becoming patchy, woodland was really the growth environment. If you could make a living in woodland, there was more of it being produced every year. So that's one of the things that's going on all through this period. Actually, getting out onto savanna with its implication of a tree every mile or so is probably something that occurs around 1.8 million with Homo erectus. It's just not that clear they were in savanna settings until then.
0: Okay, so what gradually led to the enlargement of the brain? The brain did not suddenly appear in full-fledged form. It grew very slowly, but why?
1: Well, no one knows is the short answer. Everybody assumes it has something to do with living a more complicated life and needing more brain to do it. But, you know, if you do comparative studies with other animals, things like that, you just don't find good examples the way that you'd like to. It's true that, say, the ravens amongst the birds tend to have somewhat bigger brains, but it's not a consistent sort of thing. Grazing animals have smaller brains per unit body weight than do their predators, but it's all sort of small stuff like this. It's just say a thing about a threefold enlargement in only 2.5 million years, which produces about four times more neocortex. So that's the question. That's the one I'm saying nobody really has a satisfactory answer for.
0: Well, if for people who saw the movie 2001, there's that famous scene where a chimpanzee-like creature grabs a piece of bone, lifts it up, smashes other bones, and then the bone becomes a space station in outer space. Very famous scene. Is there any scientific basis to that, that it was tool making that required a larger brain because we were maladapted for life in the savannas?
1: Well, that, again, is a common assumption. And the problem with it is that archaeologists have been hard at work on the tool-making record the last 2.5 million years. And it's not a record of study progress. For example, you get the first tools back at about 2.7 million. And they're basically rocks with sharp edges because, you know, there's some rocks that are better for chipping away like this than others. They are somewhat economical, and they will hit a rock instead of just once to get a sharp edge. They may hit it a second time to get two before they go off and use it. But the initial tool-making styles, so-called Odoowan styles, are not sort of like a set of silverware with very distinct styles. They're just characterized by a sharp edge and a good grip. And, there's lots of shapes that will satisfy. That went on for 1 million years with no particular improvements. At the same time, the brain was enlarging quite steadily during that time.
0: Okay, well, there is a theory that says that, in some sense, man did not make tools. Tools made man, in the sense that in order to survive, increase your evolutionary survival value in the forest, in the savannas, you had to create tools, and that forced large brains to coordinate those tools, or else you didn't survive to perpetuate your species into the next generation. What are your thoughts?
1: What this meta-analysis that I was just quoting to you says is not a very good explanation. That is to say, yes, you may have had to get over a threshold, but why does brain size keep increasing when tool-making doesn't change its complexity for 1 million years? And does this twice in our evolutionary history. I mean, it's just a story that is not one of constant improvement.
0: And what is your theory? You have any speculations as to what you think caused the large brain to slowly get larger and larger over millions and millions of years?
1: Well, I don't have a theory that, is widely accepted. I mean, nobody's, this is all still quite an unsettled question. I'm driven to look at it as the brain size increase secondary to something else in development that just incidentally produces a larger brain. For example, if you've got to reorganize the brain, particularly that temporal lobe that I mentioned before, it may be that an easy way to do that is to do the reorganization in a slightly larger brain. I mean, it's sort of like if you're going to rearrange your, all the rooms in your house or something, it's nice to have a little surge space someplace to store stuff in while you're moving. And so the reorganization just worked better in brains that were a little bit larger.
0: Okay.
1: So that within a given generation, those that had somewhat larger brains would be the ones that more easily grew up with a reorganized brain.
0: Okay, now...
1: In this view, the size isn't the main thing. It's the reorganization. And it might be that we could even downsize to chimpanzee-sized brains as long as we kept the reorganization, and we might still be as smart.
0: Okay, now let's talk about 100,000 and 60,000 years ago. Most textbooks say that about 100,000 years ago, plus or minus, modern humans, that is, humans that look like us, our erect spinal cord, our structure. They say that if you give them a shave, a three-piece suit, and put them on Wall Street, they would look pretty much indistinguishable from all the other barbarians on Wall Street.
1: Right.
0: However, you take a slightly different spin on this, and you say that, well, where's the evidence that they were modern and could cite poetry and create all sorts of advanced tools? What are your thoughts about what happened now 60 to 100,000 years ago?
1: Well, the context, it's we're Homo sapiens, our species, by about, it's now 200,000 years ago. That is to say, in Africa, you're seeing evidence of our species, back around 200,000 years ago. Now, their behavior hadn't changed very much. It's very unclear what the transition, was about. But in terms of any sort of study, change in complexity of life, it's pretty slow going until about 100,000 years ago. And then by about 50,000, and all these are plus or minus 20,000, by about 50,000, you're starting to see widespread evidence of creativity. That is to say, they're making lots of new things. And that's certainly not the case, earlier. You're beginning to get evidence of substantial long-distance trading. And, trading involves doing some planning. That is to say, that you're going to have a market for your goods when you get there, and you've got something desirable to bring home. The evidence for higher intellectual function having taken a substantial, advance is all over, the archaeological record. And that's when a lot of people assume that something like syntax must have come in, too, as it's part of higher intellectual function that enables you to not just have, two words put together to make a simple sentence, but being able to make one of these long, involved sentences.
0: So you would put language and the ability to manipulate and join and splice together more than just one thought into one sentence as sort of the core of what caused the Big Bang roughly 60,000 years ago?
1: Yeah. Basically, I think that you have this. Big Bang is sort of a popular term for what John Pfeiffer called the creative explosion, which is a much more descriptive term of what it's about. It's about creativity and tool-making, creative planning, other things. It shows up best, of course, in the art, where you even get perspective, fairly early on, and cave painting goes back 37,000 years at least. So just within the middle of that, period, 70,000 down to 35,000, there's just all sorts of evidence of something really new is happening.
0: Mm-hmm.
1: They're leading much more complex lives. It has evidence in it of much more sophisticated thought processes.
0: Okay. Now,
1: whether that's driven by syntax or whether syntax is another one of those things that you get through secondary use of mental machinery for something else, that's open.
0: Okay. Now, you also mentioned in your book Ice Ages. Ice Ages is one of the principal drivers of human evolution. Could you elaborate on that idea?
1: Well, in general, climate change is one of the things that speeds up evolution. It just provides a more unsettled environment where new niches can develop, that variants on species could fill and become a new species. So human evolution is going to be another example of that, but all you can really say is that it speeds up what might be there to happen otherwise. Personally, I think that the main thing going is not a slow, steady change in the environment, but that there were pretty rapid things going on. I mean, ice ages, take 100,000 years, and that's pretty slow. Nobody knows it's happening. But sprinkled in amongst all that are a lot of brief, quick changes in the environment that everybody would have noticed. For example, they would cause widespread drought and lots of fire. And after the fire comes a lot of grass growing in places where it was brush or forest before. And the grazing animals have a boom time. They start doubling and tripling their population, take advantage of all the new grass that came after one of these drought-induced fires. So if if our ancestors were hunting by that time, they were predators on grazing animals. They, again, had a big opportunity. It was a big boom time after one of these big downsizings due to drought.
0: Okay.
1: What I tend to think is that the natural selection that was operating here was not on having the right stuff to survive downsizing. And, you know, I think it was so quick that whether you lived or died was mostly a matter of luck rather than having the right stuff. But in the aftermath of that, where you get this big boom time in grass, I think that it would very much have mattered whether you were a good enough hunter to make a steady living off of it, and therefore could venture out of woodlands and grasslands much more permanently. But now, certainly in the sort of the 50-year aftermath, one of these abrupt cooling and drought and windy and dusty climate changes.
0: Okay, now also your book mentions the Neanderthal. We coexisted with the Neanderthal in Europe for thousands of years. So where does the Neanderthal fit into this?
1: Neanderthal is sort of a specialized European, mostly, although it spreads into Asia periodically, European species that's adapted for colder climate, though they did not live in northern Europe. That was apparently too much for them. But they were clearly hunters. But it doesn't, the way it appears is that they had a method of hunting that caused them a lot of injuries. I mean, as they say, Neanderthal bones often have healed fractures. And so the thought is that they probably didn't have the most sophisticated hunting techniques that allow you to stand at a distance and throw something. They were getting up close with their spears and such and taking a lot of injuries as a result. There's not particularly good evidence for them having any sophisticated language. They probably, like our ancestors about 200,000 years ago, had simple language like two-year-olds, as say they had words. They could put them together into making short sentences, but they couldn't engage in the complicated thought that goes along with long sentences.
0: Now, the Neanderthals, I take it, did not have this big bang that we had that allowed us to create complex sentences, manipulate more than just one thought at a time, and plan and strategize, right?
1: Right. They clearly were capable of making more sophisticated tools. As to say, when our Homo sapiens ancestors moved into the neighborhood, the Neanderthals picked up on their techniques. And began producing, you know, similar kinds of things. So they may not have been as inventive, or if they were inventive, it kept dying out all the time. But certainly they didn't have an intellectual big bang, perhaps, you know, because the climate really, you know, wiped them out. They were a European species, and Europe in that period when they died out was getting colder and colder. The glaciers were taking over more and more of their territory. And a lot of species got sort of pushed south into the Mediterranean and went extinct. And it may be that Neanderthals are another example of that.

And that's it for the first part of Exploration. Once again, our special guest has been Dr. William Calvin, author of the book, A Brief History of the Mind. And if you want a copy of today's program, call the Pacifica Program Service at 1-800-735-0230. That's 1-800-735-0230 for a copy of today's program. And be sure to dial into my website. It's www.mkaku.org, www.mkaku.org. And you can find out all about my latest book, Physics of the Impossible, and the commentaries that I do for the Science Channel. So stay tuned now for the second half of Exploration as we talk about the aging process and whether or not one day we might be able to reverse it.

Welcome. This is Dr. Michio Kaku, Professor of Theoretical Physics at the City College and the Graduate Center of the City University of New York. And this is the second half of Exploration. In the first half of Exploration, we talked about the evolution of the mind. This is, of course, the 150th anniversary of the publication of Charles Darwin's Origin of Species, and the mind itself is a byproduct of evolution, says William Calvin in his book, A Brief History of the Mind. Well, in the second half of Exploration, we're going to talk about whether or not we can cheat evolution and perhaps extend the human lifespan. Some people think that the human lifespan is programmed into us genetically. If so, then perhaps we can tinker with it and use genetic engineering to lengthen the human lifespan. So in the second half of Exploration, we're going to bring on Dr. Jay Olshansky, one of the nation's leading experts on genetic engineering and the aging process. And he is the co-author of a book called The Quest for Immortality. So once again, in the second half of Exploration, we're going to talk about the aging process, what we know about it, and what we might one day be able to do about it.

0: And now I'd like to bring on our special guest for today. We're very delighted to have with us Professor S.J. Olshansky. He's a professor in the School of Public Health at the University of Illinois at Chicago, and he's also Research Institute at the Center on Aging at the University of Chicago. Well, if you've been to the drugstore, you've probably been hit with all these advertising saying that you can retard the aging process, even roll back the hands of time, live longer, they say. But what about the truth? The truth about human growth hormone, antioxidants, massive doses of vitamins and minerals and herbs and supplements? What about the hardcore truth and scientific verification of these claims? And also, what about genetics? We seem to be teasing apart many of the genes that influence the aging process. So once again, we're going to bring on our special guest today, Professor J. Olshansky, and he's the co-author of a book called The Quest for Immortality. So that's the subject of today's discussion, immortality. Now, I understand that today you and other prominent scientists have issued a policy statement, a recommendation of sorts that could have serious and beneficial economic benefits. Could you elaborate?
1: Yes. This is based on an article we published in The Scientist back in March of this year with Rich Miller from the University of Michigan, Dan Perry from the Alliance for Aging Research, and Bob Butler from the International Longevity Center in New York. And we basically suggested that the time has arrived for societies, not just the United States, but really all nations, to begin investing in an effort to slow the biological process of aging in people. And the logic and the rationale is fairly straightforward. Basically, what we're suggesting is that even a small deceleration or slowdown in the rate of biological aging of just a few years would actually yield huge economic and health benefits. I mean, think of it this way. The way the NIH is currently set up is essentially to deal with one disease at a time, independent of all others. But if you can find a way to slow down the biological process of aging, you would essentially postpone everything that is negative associated with growing older into later and later ages. It would be as if you achieved a major discovery for every major fatal and non-fatal disease if you could find a way to slow aging. So we're calling on Congress to begin investing in a concerted effort to slow the biological process of aging in people.
0: Yes, in fact, the social benefits could be astronomical, especially as you look at the baby boomers that are hitting 60 and will eventually increase medical costs tremendously in this country.
1: Yes. I mean, the prevalence of conditions of frailty and disability will rise dramatically in the coming decades with the aging of the baby boom cohort. So slowing that process even a little bit would actually enable people to be healthier longer, contribute to the economy longer. They would just everything positive associated with aging, there are positive things associated with aging, would be extended. So it would be an extraordinarily important event for national economies, for public health. The time has arrived, I think. And not only has the time arrived, but the science is approaching the level at which I think we're beginning to gain enough understanding that we think we can do this in humans. We know we can do it in other animals. We think we can do this in humans.
0: Okay, now let's get back to Earth and talk about hokum, snake oil, and real science. If you visit the drugstore, you realize that there are whole shelves full of herbs and remedies and vitamins, making all sorts of promises about retarding the aging process, reversing the years. So let's now talk about the science, that is, what is known experimentally. Let's start with the internet, where we have lots of advertisements for human growth hormone. Now, in some sense, are the people of America being used as guinea pigs for this gigantic experiment on human growth hormone, or what are your thoughts?
1: Well, people are using themselves as guinea pigs. It's absolutely remarkable that, you can go on the internet and find every conceivable nutritional supplement and hormone, including growth hormone, with people with no expertise in the field claiming that it can slow, stop, or reverse the biological process of aging. And people believe this. They spend enormous sums of money. They order this stuff over the internet. They inject themselves with it or take these pills. And there isn't a shred of evidence that it'll make you live any longer. There actually is some evidence, some suggestive evidence, that some of these substances, including growth hormone, have the potential to actually shorten your life. So it's remarkable that people are conducting a biological experiment on themselves. It doesn't mean that there isn't value necessarily to some nutritional supplements, particularly for people who are deficient in certain vitamins and minerals. There's no question that there is a benefit for those individuals. But if your diet is so bad that you're deficient in some major vitamin or mineral or, you know, or something, that these vitamin supplements aren't going to make up the difference. It simply isn't going to work. And there's no evidence that it actually extends life.
0: And what about the side effects of human growth hormones? Some people think maybe cancer or other kinds of diseases associated with accelerating metabolism. It's like a sports car. If you were to accelerate a sports car, you throw off a few gears here and there. And that, of course, means cancer, because cancer, in some sense, is genetic errors. But what are your thoughts about side effects of human growth hormone?
1: Well, first of all, it has been demonstrated that there are some benefits, believe it or not, associated with growth hormone, including increased muscle mass and reduction in the rate of bone loss and improved skin elasticity. So you can't deny the fact that there have been benefits associated with it. But accompanying those benefits have been risks, including carpal tunnel syndrome, increased risk of diabetes. There is suggestive evidence that it might increase the risk of cancer. The fact is that it hasn't been properly studied yet using clinical trials in humans. And so before those clinical trials are in, before we know what the results are, it's really premature to be using these kinds of substances. And again, once again, with the case of growth hormone, there isn't any evidence that it extends life.
0: Okay, now moving on, when you go to the drugstore, you see these advertisements for mega vitamins. Some claim that it retards the oxidation process. Other people cite certain studies which show that if you ingest certain diets rich in vitamins, it seems to be good for you. But what about the pure form of vitamins that you buy in the drugstore?
1: Well, once again, you know, the nutritional supplement industry is really working hard to convince us that aging is somehow caused by either the loss of some hormone or the lack of nutritional supplements of one kind or another, and they're perfectly willing to sell you everything that they can to try to convince you that you can somehow influence this process. And it's based in part on science, where it's suggested that that aging is influenced by oxidation, and this oxidation process can be slowed down in theory with the ingestion of certain nutritional supplements that have antioxidative effects. But there isn't any empirical evidence that demonstrates that these substances actually extend duration of life. So once again, it's the same scenario where people are selling something with exaggerated claims, with a profit motive in mind, and people are buying it up like crazy.
0: And what about herbs? Some people say that maybe pure vitamins that are refined by the chemical companies may not simulate vitamins in the natural forms. So what about taking herbal medicines? What is known or not known about herbs?
1: Now, honestly, I don't know that much about herbs and herbal medicines to comment on that. But what I can tell you is that there's plenty of evidence that eating more fruits and vegetables and can certainly lower your risk of a wide variety of diseases and disorders. And, of course, those in the supplement industry are suggesting that contained within those fruits and vegetables there are certain substances that they can concentrate in a pill and give to you in a larger form, you know, under the assumption that more is better. Well, there is where the evidence is lacking. The evidence is there that eating more fruits and vegetables is good for you. The evidence is lacking that the nutritional supplements containing the vitamins that they think are causing the beneficial effect, the evidence there is lacking that will have any significant effect.
0: Okay, now moving on, let's talk about something that actually does work. I think All scientists would say unanimously that there is one and only one proven way, in the animal kingdom anyway, of actually increasing the lifespan of animals. We don't know whether it works for humans yet. But let's talk about caloric restriction. First of all, what is it, and what tests have been done?
1: Well, you're right. This is the one intervention that's been demonstrated repeatedly to extend duration of life on a wide variety of species. It's basically reducing your caloric intake. It can, you know, vary. The percentage can vary from anywhere from 10 to 30% below maintenance levels. So it would depend on what your current height and weight is. But, you know, if your normal caloric intake is 2,000 calories to maintain your weight, you might be reducing it down to 1,500 calories. And no one exactly knows why it works or how it works, the underlying mechanism, but there is consistent research suggesting that it extends duration of life. Now, the question is, how does it do so? Does it extend duration of life by slowing the biological process of aging? Some people believe that to be the case. Others suggest that it actually extends duration of life by reducing the risk of a wide variety of diseases and disorders, which is not the same as slowing the biological process of aging. Remember, if you reduce the risk of heart disease, cancer, and stroke, however you do that, through exercise or diet, the aging process marches on. It's uninfluenced by that. But if indeed you're slowing down the biological process of aging, then everything negative associated with it is dragged to later ages. It's postponed to later ages. And that would actually be a wonderful thing if caloric restriction was the mechanism that actually worked. Now, don't expect, by the way, that people are going to be living longer by dramatically reducing their caloric intake. What the scientists are looking for is the underlying mechanism to find a way to mimic that process without actually reducing your caloric intake. It should be obvious, by the way, that in the United States and elsewhere, we're doing the exact opposite. We are increasing our caloric intake. We are growing more

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1: We'll extend duration of life. We have to wait for these animals to live long enough to determine whether or not that's going to be one of the consequences. But there are a couple of problems here. In some of the earlier studies, you need to remember that the control animals that were used in the caloric restriction studies were fed ad libitum, meaning they had as much food as they wanted, which is sort of like us. And so whenever you reduce your caloric intake relative to eating as much as you want, what you are demonstrating is more the detrimental effect of a gluttonous lifestyle rather than the longevity-enhancing effect of caloric restriction. So you have to be careful on how you interpret that. Now, in more recent studies, the control animals are not fed ad libitum. They are fed really more of a maintenance diet. And you're not seeing quite the large differences in duration of life in these two populations when you do it that way. Nevertheless, you do see reductions in the risk of a wide variety of diseases and disorders, and we would all be better off if we reduced our caloric intake. Whether it would work in humans at the level that we see in these other species, I think, is highly questionable. And there's a real concern when, for example, you extend the duration of life of a fruit fly or a roundworm nematode by 3, 4, or 5-fold. It's real tempting for researchers to then multiply the human life expectancy by 3, 4, or 5, and suggest that the same effect, if it occurred in humans, would make us live hundreds and hundreds of years. My guess is we wouldn't see anywhere near that kind of increase in magnitude and duration of life in humans. But if we could, you know, live healthier longer for just, you know, an extra 5 or 10 years, that would be huge.
2: Okay, now I understand that the animals that have been studied seem to be a little bit lethargic because they have such a restricted diet. They have less cancerous tumors, less incidences of diseases associated with the aging process, but they also seem to lack an interest in the sex drive. That is all the things that make life worth living, joie de vivre. These animals seem to be pretty lethargic. Is that true?
1: Yeah, so I understand that there appears to be a price to pay. There appears to be lower fecundity, less interest in sex, and I think a difficult problem with controlling body temperature. These animals are cold. In fact, feel cold. And in fact, in the case of humans who are conducting this experiment on themselves, they're essentially reporting the same thing. So there is a price, at least for now, to be paid by adopting this calorically restricted diet, which is why, as I suggested earlier, reducing your caloric intake to these kinds of levels probably isn't the way it's going to work in humans. The way it's probably going to work in humans is that scientists will try to find some sort of mimetic, something that will fool the body into believing that it's calorically restricted to achieve the same effect without actually significantly reducing your caloric intake like that. And that's probably the way it will work, and it's extremely valuable and interesting research that needs to be aggressively pursued because there's such great potential there.
2: Okay, now let's leave the animal kingdom and talk strictly about humans. In your book, you mentioned the fact that the life expectancy for Americans at the beginning of the 20th century was not very long at all, less than 50 years of age. And yet there's been an increase into the 70s since then. Some people think it's sanitation. Other people think it's antibiotics and vaccines. But what are your thoughts about looking at the long-term life expectancy of humans going back to ancient days, through the Middle Ages, to the turn of the century, to present-day times?
1: Well, going back to ancient times, there's evidence to suggest that life expectancy, for example, during the time of the ancient Egyptians, was probably somewhere in the 20s. Nobody knows exactly where it was, but it's likely to have been in the 20s. We achieved a very small incremental increase over the millennia to the beginning of the 19th and 20th centuries, when life expectancy rose up to about between 45 and 50 in the United

0: States anyway. And then you saw this quantum leap in life expectancy during the 20th century from 50 to close to 80. And that was largely attributable to dramatic reductions in early age mortality, infant, child, and maternal mortality, principally as a result of sanitation, public health, refrigeration, foods, and so forth. It's, you know, the introduction of antibiotics occurred after most of the declines in the death rate occurred at younger ages and contributed relatively a small amount to the rise in life expectancy in the 20th century. Now, in the latter part of the 20th century, there have been notable reductions in death rates at middle and older ages, even from heart disease, from some forms of cancer. And so you see, you know, two forces contributing during the 20th century, the early age mortality declines at the beginning and the later age mortality declines at the end, which explains, by the way, why the more recent increases in life expectancy have been smaller than the ones that occurred at the beginning of the 20th century. When you save children from dying, you add very rapidly to life expectancy. When you save middle-aged and older people from dying from fatal diseases, chronic fatal diseases, you add a relatively smaller amount.
1: Now, it turns out that Japanese women have some of the longest life expectancies on the planet Earth. It's almost approaching 90. So we're talking about 50% of Japanese women essentially getting into their late 80s and into their 90s. Some people say it's diet, a fish diet that's low in fat. But what are your thoughts about the demographics of different societies?
0: Well, first of all, for Japanese women, it's just above 85. It might be approaching 86. And, mm-hmm. and you have to realize that there's a huge difference between 85 and 90. It's not the same as between 50 and 55. And the reason is fairly straightforward. To raise life expectancy up when you're at these very high levels is extremely difficult because you're pushing up against the basic biological process of aging itself. There's no question that subgroups of the population, such as those in Okinawa, Japan, for example, have much higher life expectancies. The actual force involved is not yet understood. It's not like we can, here in the U.S., adopt the lifestyle of the Japanese. I know some people have suggested this, including some friends of mine who study the Okinawa diet, suggested that you can somehow get Americans to live as long as the Okinawans by adopting this particular lifestyle. And there's no evidence to suggest that that would be the case, unless, of course, we were all Japanese here in the United States, and that isn't the case. There are genetic factors that are influencing the risk of death and duration of life, and those are things that we simply cannot control, at least not yet, anyway. But there's no question that subgroups of the population do experience greater longevity than other subgroups, and that is a fascinating area to study, by the way, because it would appear as though there are genes that exist within the human genome that influence duration of life, and they may be more highly concentrated in some subgroups relative to others.
1: Okay, now let's talk about genes, because that's, of course, where most of the breakthroughs are being made in the last few years. Again, there's no fountain of youth. No one in the genetics area is claiming to have solved the aging process, but there's been lots of very interesting studies. First of all, there's something called progeria, a genetic disease that's been intensely studied in which children die of old age. They look like plucked chickens, and they die of heart attacks as teenagers. Could you elaborate on that very strange disease?
0: Well, it appears on this, progeria appears on the surface anyway to be a phenomenon of accelerated aging, but there's evidence to suggest it is not. There are lots of things that don't occur in these children that occur in the aging phenotype of individuals who actually do make it out to older ages. So I would be cautious about thinking of progeria as accelerated aging. It is certainly interesting to study these individuals, and you have to realize that it's always easy to do something to yourself that will accelerate aging. I mean, you know, we do it all the time, quite frankly. And one of my the arguments that I've made for many years is that the only control we have over the duration of our life is to shorten it. And we exercise that control all the time when we adopt lifestyles that are, you know, where we expose ourselves to the sun, or we don't exercise, or we smoke cigarettes, or use drugs. These are the kinds of things that can make us die at much younger ages than would otherwise be the case. Clearly, with these children with progeria, there are genetic forces that are influencing this phenomenon, but it is not, or appears not to be, a case of accelerated aging.
1: Now let me ask you a key question. Is there an age gene or a collection of genes which control the aging process?
0: Well, this, to me, is one of the most fascinating lines of research in the field of aging today. Clearly, we have people who live past 100, they're called centenarians, and people who live past 110, they're called supercentenarians. There are many fewer of the latter. But they do exist, and these individuals somehow can make it out for 100 years or 110 years without heart disease or cancer, while the rest of us don't live that long. And 3/4 of the population will die from heart disease, cancer, or stroke. So clearly, these individuals possess genes that enable them to combat the things that kill the rest of us at younger ages. And so the research that's ongoing now by a number of scientists that study these older individuals, I think, holds great potential for understanding the basic genetics of duration of life. It's important to remember that the genes that these individuals have are not, I hesitate to call them longevity genes, only because they can't exist for the purpose of making us live longer. But these individuals may just be fortunate to possess these genes that somehow protect them from the things that kill the rest of us at younger ages.
1: And that concludes our interview with Jay Olshansky. He's one of the nation's leading experts on the aging process and the genetic basis of our genes. And he's the author of a book called The Quest for Immortality. However, I should point out to you that it's not going to be tomorrow. It's not going to be the day after tomorrow, but it may take years for us to understand the aging process genetically, as well as on the level of lifestyle, as well as the ability to grow organs of the body to replace diseased organs as they wear out. So a combination of therapies may eventually be involved. A, to reprogram our genes. B, to change our lifestyle. And C, eventually to replace diseased and aging organs as they wear out. So don't think this is going to happen anytime soon. However, there's nothing in the laws of biology to prevent us from extending the lifespan.

0: Well, I'm afraid that's it for Exploration. So join us every week when we discuss the fascinating world of science and its impact on society. This is Dr. Michio Kaku. And once again, our special guests have been Dr. William Calvin, speaking about A Brief History of the Mind, and Dr. Jay Olshansky, author of the book, The Quest for Immortality. And if you want a copy of today's program, call the Pacifica Program Service at 1-800-735-0230. And be sure to dial into my website. 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
4: Welcome to the Global Village. I'm Chris Heim.

This time in the Global Village, we mark the 85th birthday of Mahmoud Ahmed, one of the great singers of Ethiopia, and perhaps one of the best-known artists to have come from Ethiopia. We'll get things underway with a classic song, Tzeta, as we begin this visit to the Global Village.

0: ስለጋበዛችሁ እግዚአብሔር ያክብርልኝ አመሰግናለሁ
1: This time in the Global Village, we are marking what is actually the 85th birthday of Mahmoud Ahmed, who grew up in Addis Ababa. Humble beginnings, worked as a shoe shiner and a handyman, but then caught the attention of the Imperial Bodyguard Band and got an opportunity to sing with them. It would go on to sing with a number of different groups and become one of the popular artists during that golden era of Ethiopian music. And then, thanks to a release that first came out on the Cram Disc label and then would later get reissued as part of the Ethiopeak series, the album Ere Mela Mela began to attract attention internationally, really around the time that Ethiopian music itself began to attract attention internationally. He was one of the first Ethiopian artists to tour in the U.S., and among his other honors was a 2007 BBC World Music Award winner. And we're sharing some of his music this time here in the Global Village. And there we heard him doing Tezeta, often translated as Nostalgia. And that also part of the Ethiopeaks series from Ethiopeaks Volume 10. And a recent Ethiopeaks release, 32, and this one from Either Orchestra, and it features the music of Nersis Nalbandian. He actually was Armenian who went to Ethiopia in the 30s, and from about the 50s on to, until his passing in the 70s, a really key figure in Ethiopian music, and a wide-ranging talent, a musician, an arranger, a conductor, a composer. He also had a big hand in the various bands that got put together during that era, including that Imperial Bodyguard Band that first gave Mahmoud Ahmed his start. And now some of his music put together and performed by Either Orchestra on Ethiopeaks Volume 32. We heard Yene Hasab from that. Here in the Global Village, where we're getting to music from Mahmoud Ahmed for his birthday and also checking out a few of the recent Ethiopeaks and other Ethiopian releases that have come out. We'll take a short break, and when we return, we'll hear some music from that groundbreaking international success from Mahmoud Ahmed, the title track of that album, Ere Mela Mela. When we're back in just a minute, here in the Global Village.

spending some time with Ethiopian music, this time here in the Global Village, both celebrating the 85th birthday of Mahmoud Ahmed, one of the great stars of Ethiopian music, and also getting to some recent releases that have come out. There at the end, we heard a new album from Abate Berihun, who, among his credits, actually spent some time working with Mulatu Astatke and also with Mahmoud Ahmed, based in the U.S. now and working with a group of musicians known as the Addis Ken Project, and a new release from them called Addis Ken, drawing on Ethiopian Jewish tradition, on jazz, and other influences in their music. And again, it's called Addis Ken, and we heard the Geshem, or Rain, from that release. Abate Berihun and the Addis Ken Project. We also heard a new reissue of another artist from that golden era of Ethiopian music, a little stretch of time from the late 60s through the 70s. And one of the artists who did some recording finally pulled together in a compilation called Hasabe, or My Worries, Ayelu Mesfin. And from that album, we heard Mesmerizing. And we started with Mahmoud Ahmed, the album that really helped to introduce him to an international audience, the Ere Mela Mela album that came out in the 80s, later got reissued as part of the Ethiopeaks series, and Ethiopeaks Volume 7. Here in the Global Village, where we will take a little break, and when we return, we'll dip into actually another Ethiopeaks volume that was devoted entirely to the music of Mahmoud Ahmed. And here fairly early on in his career, first began recording about 1971, and in 73 did an album, and drawing on that album and adding a few extra tracks, the Ethiopeaks Volume 6 set, and we'll hear some music from it right after a short break. Then we're back here in the Global Village.

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another of the recent Ethiopeaks releases, Ethiopeaks 31, devoted to the music of Muluk Emelese. And his release in Ethiopeaks 31, actually among the very last of the vinyl releases to come out in Ethiopia, and right around the impending end of that golden era of Ethiopian music and Ethiopian culture. And in fact, Muluk Emelese would leave for the United States. He eventually also would leave music, but some of his music left behind and captured in this Ethiopeaks Volume 31 release, and a song called Love Is Starting, and another love song before that from Mahmoud Ahmed, as we're getting to music from him for his 85th birthday today, and an album called The Rebirth of Love, and that's featured on Ethiopeaks Volume 36. We've got one more from Mahmoud Ahmed that we'll get to from another whole Ethiopeaks volume, number 26 in that series. Before we get to that, a quick note that you can always find out what we played on a Global Village show. Check out what's coming up on the program. Check out our top 40 new releases list to see what interesting new titles are out. All of that we post on our Facebook page, along with often related links and other information. 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

It's time to put a glide in your stride and hitch a ride to the soulful side with Upfront Soul. I'm your host, Sanguine Fromage, laying down 120 minutes of soulful sounds to which you may get down, and urging you to wage funk, not war. We're going to hear from the Inclines now, bringing us the hip

Some psychedelic funk from Nigeria there below with We Are Out Together. You can find that on Chapters and Phases, the complete albums 1973 to 1975. The Chambers Brothers in the middle of that set, funky. And we started out with the Inclines bringing us the Hippie. Sending that out to the village that raised me. And at the very top of the hour, Joan Armatrading Back to the Night. I am Sanguine Fromage. It is just a joy, a privilege, an honor to be with you here, spinning some tunes. If there's anything you'd like to hear, please let me know about it. You can reach me at upfrontsoul@gmail.com. Next, we're going to the bottom of the barrel with Bette Davis.

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Take off that girdle, because your horn is too tight. So come on now, baby, come on, just take it all off.

voices of East Harlem Wanted. Dead or Alive, you can find that on their album, Voices of East Harlem. Groundhog, that's Joe Richardson with Take It All Off. And we went scraping the bottom of the barrel with Bette Davis from her album, which asks the musical question, is it love or desire? Well, I certainly hope you desire new music, because I have something that has just arrived from Shay Hazan. It's called A Walk in Deir el-Assad. You heard it first on Upfront Soul.

Rob there with Loose Up Yourself. That's on Afrobeat Airways Volume 2, Return Flight to Ghana, 1974 to 1983. That one is packed with some great tracks. Malim Mahmoud Ghania with none other than Pharoah Sanders in the middle of Musa Berkio. Kubali Baria Lafoe, and that is on the Trance of the Seven Colors, a wonderful The Trance of the Seven Colors is a wonderful collaboration between the Nawa master Malim Mahmoud Ghania and Pharoah Sanders. Shay Hazan at the top of that set with A Walk in Deir el-Assad. That's a brand new track. I hope you are enjoying Upfront Soul. I am certainly having a grand old time spinning some of my favorites for you. Right now, we're going to head to the movies. This whole set, music from films I have loved for a very long time, starting out with Deodato's interpretation of also Sprach Zarathustra. Of course, that's on Live at Felt Forum, the 2001 concert.

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Billy Paul with his inimitable version of Mrs. Robinson, of course, from The Graduate. You can find that on Ebony Woman. Elephant's Memory, yes, the backing band for John and Yoko with Jungle Jim at the Zoo, a brief piece of insanity from Songs from Midnight Cowboy. And we started that set of movie music with Deodato, also Sprach Zarathustra, that is on Live at the Felt Forum, the 2001 concert. I saw that movie in a drive-in with my uncle at age 7. That probably explains a lot of why I came out this weird. Eddie Harris is going to take us out of this first hour of Upfront Soul with a 1974 blues.

That was the 1974 Blues from Eddie Harris. I will be back with another hour of funk, soul, and jazz, and a little bit of gospel in mere moments here on Upfront Soul after we take care of some important station business.

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8: I would like to cordially welcome you back to Upfront Soul, where we have another hour of funk, soul, and jazz queued up for you. 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I love so much hearing from you all. Of course, it's great if you've got a request, but if you just want to let me know you're out there on the other end of this radio, it makes my day every time. We're going to launch back into the music with Jimmy Cliff, who has aim and ambition.

Hey, there is standing in the grits line. That's on Covey's Way, the Dave Cash Collection. The Cougars right on. From Jamaica to Toronto, soul, funk, and reggae 1967 and 1974. We started this hour of Upfront Soul with Jimmy Cliff, Aim and Ambition. It is my ambition to play the music you love to hear, as well as the music I love. It's awfully nice when they overlap, but if there's something you'd like to hear that I am not spinning, why don't you drop me a line at upfrontsoul@gmail.com. We're going to hear some Afrobeat right now from the master, Fela Kuti. This is My Lady, Frustration.

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Next beauty was the sound of her mother's voice, rippling the waters beneath the drumming skin of her birthing cocoon. 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

0: swing Praxis, and that is on. The rich are only defeated when running for their lives. Some more poetry, this time from Joy Harjo with Why is Beauty? And that one is on the amazing record I Pray for My Enemies. And we started with Fela Kuti, My Lady Frustration. And that's on the 69 Los Angeles Sessions. Fela said that was the first African tune he had written, forms the genesis of Afrobeat. Now we're going to play you something long and lovely from Don Sugarcane Harris. This is the insane violin stylings of that master of the instrument. It's a song about his girlfriend, Liz Pineapple. Wonderful. You heard it on Upfront Soul.
1: Und hier ist Sugar Cane Harris.

Liz Pineapple Wonderful. He's talking about his girlfriend. That's Don Sugarcane Harris. You can find that on Essential Blues Masters. Sanguine Fromage here, bringing the tunes yet again directly to your listening ears. And I am just pleased beyond description that I have that honor and responsibility. Next, we hear from Nina Simone, Go to Hell.

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The Dynamics covering Curtis Mayfield, Move On Up. That's on Version Excursions. Bernard Pretty Purdy, Blow Your Lid, But Watch Your Cool. That's on Soul Drums. And we started out listening to the lovely Nina Simone, Go to Hell. That's on Silk and Soul. Got a song, one last song, and this one's going out to loyal listener John. It's the Queen of Gospel herself, Mahalia Jackson, a beautiful live version of

Mahalia Jackson in concert, Easter Sunday, 1967. He Will Remember Me. And sent that one out to John. Thanks for tuning in. Thanks to all of you for listening. I hope you will stay tuned and come back next week for more. We have been hearing Lonnie Smith in the background here, Lean Meat, and we will go out as usual with Sam Cooke having a party. But first, I want you to keep firmly in mind that if you get knocked down, don't stay down. Get up and get down. Upfront Soul comes to you from Community Radio WERU-FM, Blue Hill, Maine, Wabanaki Territory.

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8: Broadcasting from the Hip Hop Weekly Studios, I'd like to welcome you to another episode of Civic Cypher, where our mission is to foster allyship, empathy, and understanding. I am your host, Ramses Ja. Big shout out to Q Ward, who is away on show-related business, trust me. But you know what? A couple weeks ago, we covered some stories, a few stories in the same week, and then there was a few stories that we didn't quite get to. And the thing that these stories all had in common is they resulted in the death of black women who were wives. These were domestic situations. Some of the stories resulted in the husband or the male partner ending up taking their own lives. And some of the stories still involve children. The children were victims of the murderous rage that ensued, or otherwise the children were left to discover what had happened to their parent or parents. And we thought that we had more of a responsibility than just to cover that news, but to actually try to empower people who might be in situations where they can either help or identify what might be going on. And so today, we are going to have that conversation. Dr. Doreen Letsum is president of Unlock What's Inside You, Inc., psychological incarceration specialist, 7-time author, 4-time best-selling author, and educator with over 30 years of experience as a public school teacher. All right, Dr. Doreen Letsum, welcome to the show. How are you doing today?
9: Well, I'm better that I'm here with you.
8: Oh, that makes me feel so special. I've been looking forward to having a conversation with you. One of the things that, you know, we get the pleasure of experiencing on this side of the microphone is getting to do deep dives on interesting people that are doing what we think is good, value-aligned work. But I'm very fortunate in that I kind of already came to the table knowing a little bit about you. But our listeners, this for a lot of them may be the first time hearing about you and hearing about the work that you do. So for their benefit, do us a favor, start at the beginning. Tell us a little bit about your story and sort of what led you to becoming a 4-time best-selling author, and obviously what led prior to that, what led you to becoming a public school teacher, and a little bit about your story so people will be able to follow along the conversation we're about to have.
9: Absolutely. And I just want to welcome the listeners into our conversation. It is a deeply personal story when we're talking about the journey to becoming a seven-time best-selling author and publisher and all of these different things. First of all, it's a gifting. I had a gifting I recognized that when I was 5 years old. Now, keep in mind, in Charleston, I grew up in a segregated classroom. And so literally there were 11 African-American students on one side and there were Caucasian students on the other side. When you walked in the door, the Caucasian students had the reading books, but the Black students did not have reading books. And back in those days, you had to be able to complete that reading book manual in order to pass. So as a result, our teacher, Mr. Woodall, decided that we were not fit to be taught to read. And also this trajectory started in kindergarten, when I was in the kindergarten class with my teacher. Her name was Miss Sanders, and she had an assistant. So it was the same kind of segregated feel, but it was more targeted toward me, where I was literally told as a 5-year-old girl that I would not be able to read and could not read. And then my head was shoved into the corner of the wall. And that went on for quite some time. And also I was given a paper with a cold prickly. It was called like a cold prickly. It looked at like a brown, ugly, big-eyed porcupine. And I was forced to color it black. I was forced to color it brown. And on it said, "You are a cold prickly." So just imagine a 5-year-old little girl in that scenario being told that you could not and would not read. And then also imagine that you didn't have parents to go home to explain what happened, or that would advocate for you, because your mother and your father decided to abuse you at a very early age. No human person has ever taught me how to read. Fast forward to third grade with Mr. Whittle, in my personal experience, I recognized that I was actually being taught to read and write cursive, which I still do to this day, because in that context of that segregated classroom, we were not given those reading manuals. We were not given, 11 of us, there was 11 of us, sir, in there that did not have those reading books. We were not allowed to read it. But what we were allowed to do was worksheets. Those worksheets were cursive A, B, C, the letters. To this day, I can say that my name is Dr. Doreen Letson.
8: I love that.
0: Well, obviously that's going to start you on a journey that I guess would see your world framed a certain kind of way. There's adversity from your very first days of interacting with the world at large. You know, your first time outside of the home, outside, away from your family, in school, you're experiencing that particular type of adversity, which is something that is not uncommon, but I don't think many children recognize it as adversity at such a young age. And that obviously has made a resilient woman who is now informing the world around her of exactly, you know, what's going on and exactly how to push back against other forms of adversity. So talk a little bit about, you know, the part of your story where you became, I guess, an advocate for women in particular who were facing adversity in their homes.
9: Yes, sir. I will answer that question, but I want to backpedal for a second. Okay. And challenge us into thinking. When we think of the context of children not knowing at an early age if they're being abused, or not knowing at an early age that they're being treated differently. Mm-hmm. I want to challenge us in that. In my professional experience, and I've been in the school system since 1996.
0: Yeah, please. You know more than me.
9: I would love for us to understand that children most definitely know immediately when they're being treated differently.
0: Okay.
9: We know that because, remember, we have a subconscious mind. Mm. So when we're talking about in the context of psychology, your subconscious mind is what is being fed the negativity. And so your subconscious mind already is picking up things of a negative context that's around you that your conscious mind yet has not maybe been able to recognize, but your subconscious mind, because remember, we have two minds. We have a conscious mind and we have a subconscious mind. Mm-hmm. So your subconscious mind is constantly being fed information. This is why many mothers say, I don't want my children watching that. I don't want my children listening to that. I don't want them sleeping with the TV. We know to guard that because we're guarding the subconscious mind. Remember, we are told to guard our mind, to guard our heart. A teacher's job is to exhort, to edify, to empower, to educate, and to execute the manual that is given them based on their experience, based on their expertise, and based on their own humility to train. So we want to understand that in this context of education and in these classrooms, we can't think like the old school and just constantly say, oh, the teacher is right. Because now we're living in a world, sir, where we have teachers, and excuse me, I have to say this because I have the authority to say it. We have teachers now exploiting our children sexually, mentally, emotionally, and even spiritually with doctrines that are contrary to the values of that parent. And all of this is being dumped, toxic waste, poison into the subconscious of our children. Mm. And then we want to wonder what's wrong. Then we want to wonder why are they acting and responding and their demeanor or their personality is being tainted or showing up differently. It's because it's being twisted by a system. Education is a system. And so we have to understand that's part of the seven mountains that we have in this world system. Education is a huge system, and everyone assigned or in that system is not necessarily aligned to that parent's values. Okay. Does that make sense?
0: Yeah, absolutely. Actually, I would like to add something here. I appreciate you're saying that, and I appreciate your passion and your candor as well. But I would like to maybe make that live. Again, you know more than I do, but my sister, when she was in school, in college, she was a biology major. She was originally going to be a doctor. There were classes she had to take, prerequisite classes, whatever. And I remember she came home one day from school and told me something about the way children's minds develop. And this is to the point that you're making. She said that children indeed will internalize abuse even before they have the language necessary to articulate it.
9: Yes.
0: And what happens, I see. Okay. And what happens is, let's say the worst type of abuse happens to a very, very small child with that has not yet developed the capacity to speak. The worst type of abuse. And when this child comes into their consciousness and they are learning language and so forth, we might notice, and indeed, based on the way I recall this, and you can correct me if I'm wrong, this is a pretty consistent form of, this manifests itself pretty consistently in children that suffer this type of abuse, right? It will affect how they show up in the world. They will be very closed off if they've suffered this sort of abuse. They won't be able to tell you what happened because when it happened, they would not have known right or wrong consciously, but perhaps on a deeper level, a subconscious level, I think to your point, they may recognize something happened to them and they go internal. They become very quiet, very reserved. They don't play with other children the right way. They certainly don't interact with adults in a way that we would expect for children to interact with adults. And one of the other ways that it manifests itself is in the way that children play with toys. So again, if you were to ask them, do you remember these bad things happened to you? They might say, no, I don't, you know, I have no recollection of that. But it does manifest itself in their behaviors as they age. And so I think that that, if I'm not mistaken, I think that might even help make the point that you're sharing with us right now, in that children are indeed on some level at least aware when they're suffering abuse, whether or not they're able to even articulate it in that moment. Did I get pretty close to that?
9: You did an absolute excellent job. So you're spot on. So let's go deeper. You talked about doing a deep dive. So let's go there. Mm-hmm. Now, you asked me about what could be taking place in a home. I'm going to speak about my own home. Okay. So the journey for me with child abuse started because my mother never healed from psychological incarceration due to domestic abuse. Her father, who had five girls, made a conscious decision to have sex with his daughters. And he touched my mother. And he not just touched, apparently this went on for quite some time, to the fact that my grandmother ignored it. And so that's part of psychological incarceration. And I will have to go there for us to understand this. All of this happens before you can see it in the visible. There's an invisible portion to psychological incarceration that we must understand to determine the manifestation and how it manifests in the natural. Okay. So when you're looking at with my grandmother, she was very passive. She was not assertive. She did not stand for her children. She did not do her job in protecting them. So she actually was negotiating with the evil being presented with my grandfather. Okay, there has to be consent before psychological incarceration due to domestic abuse can ever even transpire in a home. Usually it's done through intimidation. It's done through gaslighting. The gaslighting actually twists your reality so that you are not even clear as to what is going on. But a mother in this moment, my grandmother that I'm speaking about, she knew. My grandfather was an alcoholic, so he was addicted to alcohol. That inebriated his mental capacity, and she aided in that. She would actually go get him the alcohol. She fed him the alcohol. This was her attempt to normalize or have a sense of peace, but that sense of peace in the home was false. What I'm outlining to you is that generations prior, because it was revealed to me that not only my grandfather had this tendency, but it was in the bloodline. And so when we now fast forward to where my mother is, this has happened to her. And then she makes a conscious decision to never heal her subconscious, your reasoning, your imagination, your emotions, your volition, your recall. When you make a conscious decision to never heal that, the only thing you know to do is put someone else in the same hole that you were in. And that's psychological incarceration due to child abuse, which leads to the adult abuse that we see in the male-female context of an intimate relationship. In most cases, you can trace it back either to the male having molestation issues or things happening to him that he did not reveal, or at an early age, he was exposed to which totally taints your imagery as a child. And so you are brought up as being twisted in your imagination, being twisted in your soul. And as a result, she put me in the same hole with her actually plotting and scheming over many decades that I was in the home to have my father do the same thing to me that her father did to her. So this was the base. This was the ground. This is decades before being in a toxic marriage for 27 years. This was decades before. All of this was the prelude to the cycle. See, the cycle has to start somewhere. And so the manifestation of the cycle, which was the 27 years of being in this marriage and other things that took place in my life, that happened decades prior. And that's what we don't see, sir. That's why we don't understand psychological incarceration. When we see these women murdered on TV, we think, oh, that just happened. No, ma'am. No, sir. This did not just happen. It's often traced, which is part of what I do as a psychological incarceration specialist. When I'm studying these cases, I can trace it back. to where it began. For example, when I was pregnant with my oldest, with my daughter that I birthed, when I was in a domestic violence, which is physical abuse, not necessarily the psychological incarceration, that does start the trajectory into the physical abuse. But speaking about when he would stomp my stomach from while I was pregnant, my daughter felt that impact. So she was in the womb. So when she came out, by me studying, as I said, I've been studying this work for a while, I began to study the reason why she was, I had to hold her a lot. She had to know she was safe. And if you remember back in the 80s and the early 90s, there was a phenomenon called crack babies.
0: Okay.
9: When those babies were, they're in the womb, but they're coming out already traumatized. Why? Because some type of poison went into the body. That baby in that womb is being poisoned by the violence, loud voices, arguing, contention, cursing, the TV blasting, cursing. All of this is happening and that child is picking it up. So you're absolutely spot on. And I hope that I've done I attempted to make a connecting of the dots to all of this from being in the classroom, from being into the womb, from my own personal experience and from a professional experience. That all of that was to say that you are spot on. I know that was a lot of information.
0: No, I think it was perfect. And again, I would like to add, I am not a scientist. However, I have worked in this space now long enough to have conducted a number of interviews with doctors, with scientists, with researchers, PhDs, on and on. And one of the things that keeps coming up in this space, insofar as Black people are concerned, is epigenetics. So longtime listeners will know that we've had this conversation before on the show, but I think that epigenetics certainly provides a solid basis for the conversation that you just had, or the part of the conversation you just had with us. For those that don't know, epigenetics is the study of how trauma is passed from one generation to the next generation or down the line of multiple generations on a cellular level, on a biological level. In other words, your grandfather would hear a bell, and 1 minute after he heard the bell, he would get electrocuted. And then that happened for however long in his life. And then the grandfather had, you know, your father, and your father had you. And then when you hear a bell, you have a physiological reaction to that bell sound, even though you've never experienced the electric shock. And this is something, and again, I can't go into too much detail here, but we've covered this a few times on the show. And I implore everybody to look up the research on this. It's obviously it's an emerging field, so there's still plenty of research coming out. Typically, they perform the research in laboratory controlled settings using, you know, test animals and that sort of thing. But the science so far seems very sound, and it certainly serves to explain a lot of the traumas that we see. Certainly in the Black community, because we are a living case study of what trauma can do to a group of people who endure beyond the traumatic phase, particularly slavery, post-slavery and Jim Crow, civil rights, and then now, why do we still kind of have some of the same visceral reactions to certain things? So again, I think that that serves at least as a foundation for what it is that you said. So this is the right place to say that. I appreciate what you said. Now, you did take a moment to talk about, or I guess talk around some of the recent stories that we've covered on the show, and indeed this is why I think it's important for us to have this conversation. we talked about two in particular, and they're not the only two, but these are high profile incidents of Black women getting killed, sometimes children getting killed by Black men. And I think that what you were talking around just now, I think that it deserves a little bit more of, there's maybe a couple more layers to this onion we should probably peel back. I want to name the story so people can connect them with stories we've covered. One is Virginia's Lieutenant Governor, Justin Fairfax, who took his wife's life and took his own life. His children discovered them. And, I should say former Lieutenant Governor of Virginia, but took his wife's life, took his own life, and the children discovered them. Another story was by a person named Shamar Elkins. He was a 31-year-old. And he attempted to take the life of the mother of his children and took the lives of 8 of his own children, if I'm not mistaken. And there were 9 children total, but 8 of his own children then took his own life. I believe that's how it goes. So these stories, these are a couple of high profile stories that we were able to touch on. You did kind of speak to sort of some of the changes in the cultural paradigm that may have contributed to this increase in this type of violence against women. But talk to us about like your reaction when you first heard about these and other stories. Where did that take you as a person who kind of understands a little bit more behind the scenes about what might have been going on leading up to that, as you mentioned?
9: Well, thank you for the question. And I really, at this point, want to encourage everyone. And the key to unlock what's inside you is going to be on the YouTube video and platform for Doreen Letsum. It's actually Unlock What's Inside You. And of course, going to our website, Divine Connection Network Association, where you can get more of the meat and potatoes. Mm-hmm. When we're looking at this from a psychological incarceration point of view, due to domestic abuse, let's first understand what psychological incarceration due to domestic abuse is. If you notice in all of these cases, especially with Miss Ashanti that was murdered by her boyfriend, who she was, of course, pregnant, he kidnaps her, he murders her, throws her in the ground, in the field. Her mother in that clip of the news clip specifically says, "My daughter never told me there was a problem." When we look at the mayor that was murdered, it's the same tone. No one even knows that there was a problem. Mm-hmm. When we go to the former governor and looking at Governor Fairfax and his wife, her case is a little different, but at some point, she makes a decision that I don't want this toxic marriage anymore. Okay. That marriage was toxic decades prior. Okay. When they started dating, it was toxic. Now, to answer your question is this, understanding what psychological incarceration is very important because you cannot see it. You cannot see the manipulation of someone's mind, the twisting, the deliberate, the diabolical, decisive decision to actually twist another human's subconscious mind and conscious mind and reality. We know that as gaslighting, and it takes a long time for a woman to even understand that they've been incarcerated, which is called the imprisoned state of psychological incarceration, because normally a wife that chooses to marry someone, they have a sense of, this is the one, you know, this is the one that's going to cover me. He has the capacity for me. He's going to do right by me. Most women, most, not all, we understand that we have outliers, and I won't go into that today. But most women are, as you have described, these news clippings have described most of these women as good-natured women, kind women, empathetic women. So these women become actually targets. And let me say this to be very clear. The higher you are, the higher the target you are. So when we use the word high profile, when we look at Hillary Clinton, which has had the highest office of the land, as the president's wife, the first lady, that's psychological incarceration all day long. Bill Clinton had a history of adultery. Adultery is a symptom of psychological incarceration. And then I'm telling you, I'm forcing you through fear and intimidation that I'm going to leave you, and I'm forcing you to come in and come after me because you're trying to hold on to me. That's fear and pressure. That's coercive control all day long. So when we look at these different cases, we see a common theme. We see women are very high profile, very educated, well off, all of these things. And it perplexes us because we're thinking, well, why didn't they just leave? It's not that simple. We have to understand first, to answer your question, exactly what psychological incarceration due to domestic abuse is. It's unseen. In most cases, it's unheard because the woman feels so silenced and muzzled. She's not free to say what she knows is happening. She's not free yet, depending on where you are in the relationship, to even determine the Dr. Jekyll, Mr. Hyde phenomenon that is going on only in your presence. You're not even aware that you're targeted yet. And most definitely you're targeted. This is why he creates the persona on the outside. Oh, I'm just a good guy. I'm working. I'm doing this. I'm doing that. I'm doing the third. But the whole time, there's a Dr. Jekyll, Mr. Hyde phenomenon going on behind the scenes that only the wife sees. And then what he does is he projects her as crazy, as even in their conversation, that no, I'm not doing that, to distort the reality when she tries to confront him by how she's feeling or what decisions he's making that she doesn't agree with, or even the kind of intimate relationship that they're having. We even saw a woman that was held against her will in her bedroom, locked for 5 years, and they just arrested him. When she tried to escape twice and was so afraid when the police came the first time, she couldn't even verbalize what was happening. So these things are going on. They're unseen and in most cases unheard. And I'm going to pause there to let you respond.
0: We'll be back with more from Dr. Doreen Letsam right after this. All right, welcome back to the Civic Cypher Studios. I'm your host, Ramses Ja, and if you are a longtime listener of this show, you know that we have had to cover some stories, some pretty intense stories that resulted in the deaths of some black women at the hands of their partners. And we recognized a pattern in the news cycle. We felt like we should probably do more than simply cover those stories. We're doing our best to be responsible with the platform that we have and not trying to sensationalize anything. Indeed, we're trying to consult with folks that know a bit more about this. And so, if you're just tuning in, you join us in the middle of a riveting conversation with Dr. Doreen Letsam, who is president of Unlock What's Inside You, Inc., a psychological incarceration specialist, 7-time author, 4-time best-selling author, and educator with over 30 years of experience as a public school teacher. Okay, so we left off, we were talking about some of the high-profile murders of black women by black men that have made national headlines. And we were talking about whether or not that increase could be traced to something. It turns out it could be. but let's flip that on its head. Let's talk about maybe solutions, things that people can incorporate into their own lives. If they're feeling something, if they notice something in someone else, that sort of thing. We are, Q and myself, we're men. And we like to hold men responsible for the actions that men take. And so let's start there, if we may. Talk to us. What can men learn from these stories? And I think more importantly, what is the responsibility men have in this moment to try to identify signs, to step in, to be supportive? You know, talk to the men what you might expect from men who are moving toward making the world better.
9: Thank you for the question. And I'm going to preface this again by saying, to get the more in-depth meat and potatoes, I encourage you, if you really want the key to unlock what's inside you, go to the website, Unlock What's Inside You. Go to the YouTube channel, Unlock What's Inside You. Go to my professional page on Facebook, Dr. Doreen Letson. That's the public figure page. And of course, you can visit DivineConnectionNetworkAssociation.com is the website. Leadership starts with you leading your own thoughts, your own emotions. And that's called self-governance. You have an authority over your own self, not another human. The need for power and control that we're seeing these men in all of these cases have is because they have lacked the ability or the willingness to repent. That's a big word, and it's not a religious word, so let me clear that up. It simply means to change my mind, change my direction about what I'm doing. And very few, there are some, and I would not even use the word few. I would just say that we have to question ourselves, have we been self-evaluating ourselves enough to say, do I need to change my mind about how I'm thinking? Because again, the culture has taught us to disregard women. That's part of the enmity that we see between the man and the woman. And we have a mandate, a responsibility to steward our own reasoning, imagination, volition, emotions, and recall, our own attitudes, behaviors, and motives. And if we are not doing that, we are proven to be unfit stewards, unfit managers, unfit leaders. And then we want the responsibility and don't have the capacity to lead properly. That's the first indication of psychological incarceration due to domestic abuse. Anytime you have a man that can't humble himself and say, I'm wrong, and then go back to the source and get it right, we have a problem. That's a red flag. Anytime you're dealing with a woman that is so prideful because of her education or because of her money status and because of all these different things, because remember, 1 in 7 men are being impacted by psychological incarceration due to domestic abuse also. So it can come in the form of a woman or it can come in the form of a man, because make no mistake, there's 1 in 7 men that are being impacted also. And in my professional opinion, they're being impacted more because of the stigma to not speak out, that they have these type of women in their lives that come in specifically to steal, kill, and rob them. And then when they go into a different relationship, they haven't healed. And so we continue with the cycle. I have to take responsibility for staying in that 27 years. What my responsibility is I was running after a carrot that was dangling in front of me constantly. You're not good enough. I was programmed and conditioned from childhood to then to think that I have to prove through performance that I'm good enough. And that became my idol. And that, ladies and gentlemen, is idolatry. And that is what Dr. Doreen Letson was doing for 27 years unknowingly.
0: I appreciate that. One of the things that I think that we do on this program again is we try to approach men as men, right? We recognize that with, you know, your physicality comes testosterone, and with testosterone comes certain moods and aggression and strength and muscles and that sort of thing, right? And what is the nature of the deployment of that vessel that you inhabit? So starting the conversation there, and this is not meant to be to separate folks, it's just really meant to focus on people that have at least that additional physicality to compel them to use it for good. One of the ways that Q, my co-host, tends to suggest that people with that particular physicality move is to use it for protection for those who might need it, as opposed to use it for personal gain, to be aggressive with it, to take from people who are weaker than you. Mm-hmm. And I will often add to that, that simply by being present mm-hmm. with your physicality as a man, it will provide an unseen type of protection, because, and I'll speak as freely as I can, men recognize that men are the biggest threat in the room, generally speaking. And so if you see a person walking to her car and you see another person following her, it's very simple to just stand there and watch. Make sure she gets in the car okay and she drives off. You don't need to add anything. Just be present so that if something bad happens, she can scream and you can hear, right? And maybe that's for nothing, but to rewire your brain to recognize, oh, this physicality means that I owe protection to those who were not born with it. I think that that goes a long way, especially in my own mind, and I'll share this in my own mind. One of the things that I recognized by my same little sister, I'm crazy about both of my little sisters. I just adore them. I always have. They're the ones that made me a big brother. But the same sister I mentioned in the first part of the show, when she was, you know, pre-med, she explained to me how life is female, especially when it comes to humans. And she pointed, she's like, this is why you have nipples. You started off female and then your sex hormones switched. But that basis of female being more important, biologically speaking, than male, female being first, biologically speaking, and, you know, at least this is what we call female. This is what we've come to call, you know, that these particular sets of propagating the species, or these things that contribute to propagating the species, I should say, we call that female. Recognizing that, you have to then understand your place relative to that. I am not female. I would not pass that. I got too much hair on my face. My voice is too, you know, you get it. So what is my place relative to this vessel that is, biologically speaking, more important to the species than I am? Well, my place then becomes to protect this. The society and culture can teach me, oh, I'll be the one able to pass my name along. I'll be the one that can get out in the world and function and move without the same sorts of reservations that come with being born in a woman's body, right? But when we look at it biologically and for all time, it is indeed my little sisters that are the important ones. They are the ones that carry the lineage in a way that I cannot, right? I can carry a name, and that's a vanity project. But in terms of the biology, it is indeed my sisters. And so my job immediately becomes, let me protect my sisters. And in doing so, I will protect my legacy. I will protect my family. I will protect my lineage. And that rewiring puts them in front of me, and it makes it then easier to put the female of the species in front of the male of the species, and to work as a protector, and work as a person who is, I simply think it's the highest calling for all mankind, is to protect women. And around here on this program, we affirm first and foremost that we will protect Black women, because we recognize the greatest need, and we recognize indeed our place in that framework. And so I hope that I've added something that supports your position because I do recognize that that calling of men to meet the factual basis for our species, which again is that, you know, women are much more important than our culture recognizes, right? Science and science is often based in, science is based in truth, otherwise we wouldn't call it science, or at least theories that cannot or have not been disproven. But that truth, it will come out eventually. It's going to get its just due. And culture is, I guess, a good way of comparing culture to truth is an opinion. But biology is indeed the truth. And so, again, recognizing our role relative to that, I think, is really important. I want to switch gears here, though, because I do want to take some time and plug our listeners in. Talk a little bit about your number one Amazon best-selling book, Confident Woman Rise, Wise Women Win the Fight Against Psychological Incarceration. So talk a little bit about who you wrote this book for, a little bit about the book itself, and maybe what people can expect from it if they get the book to learn more about what it is you're teaching.
9: Yes, sir. Thank you for that quick question. I do want to comment on something that you did say.
0: Please.
9: I think it would add value. As Dr. Miles Monroe taught us for many, many decades, he said, where purpose is unknown, abuse is inevitable. And what you are saying, sir, is you understand your purpose is to guard and protect and defend your sisters at all costs. And you have said that I've taken on the decision that if I have to lay down my life for them, I will. Hmm. That's what I'm hearing.
0: Yeah.
9: And you have conditioned and trained and actually subdued your reasoning and your logic and your intellect that is probably warring at you at some point saying you crazy if you're going to do that. Because the culture is telling you that. But you have brought that part of you under subjection, even your emotion under subjection, to say, I'm a man, these are my sisters, and out of service to them, this is what I'm willing to do. So it's the same context and content of in a intimate relationship when we're talking about male and female intimate partner relationships and specifically marriage, black marriages. And we have to understand how each other flows, because without knowledge, there is no understanding. And without understanding, knowledge and understanding, there is no wisdom. And if we don't have any wisdom, then we become fools. And then we see what we're seeing in society, these murders, which is foolish. It's foolish. Now, they may, you know, of course, we are human. We're going to get on each other's nerves at some point. But you have, as a man, has said, I've exercised a surrendered posture of service. And if we're not serving, my question is, then what are we doing? We're destroying. And that's what we're seeing manifest through what we call psychological.

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1: Answer the other part of your question about who psychological incarceration, the book, Confident Women Rise, Wise Women Win, the fight. This is the fight that we're in to making sure people are educated about what psychological incarceration due to domestic abuse even is. That's the fight that we're in. So it's for these women that are in these relationships and may not know it. We named it that because we don't want you to think that you're not a confident woman. You confident and you high profile, whether society acknowledge it or not. And so it's for those women. We're telling our true stories in this anthology. So you're going to get a gamut of stories. It's on Amazon. It's on all platforms where you purchase your published material. Confident Women Rise, Wise Women Win. If you want more information, read the book. These are real stories identifying with real women who are confident, who are rising, and they want to be wise. Does that answer your question?
2: Absolutely. Well, I want to, you were talking about stories, and one of the stories that I want to make sure that we cover is, because again, people that are, have listened this far, they themselves might be in the middle of something or know someone who's in the middle of something, in the best position to be an advocate for these folks. In your own domestic violence story, sort of what was the turning point where you decided to leave? You mentioned that a lot of people question, why didn't she just leave? And you said it was not that simple. So what was the turning point for you to decide to leave your own domestic violence story?
1: And my challenge is that we get that question a lot. And my challenge to that is you're asking the wrong question.
2: Okay.
1: The question is not, why did we leave? The question is, why didn't he cover? Why didn't he take care of his family? Why didn't he love his wife? Why did he have a murderous heart? Those are the questions. So we're asking the wrong questions. It's not the responsibility of a survivor to give an account to you for why they didn't leave when you thought they should leave. Hmm. You weren't there. Were you there in the presidential Oval Office with Hillary Clinton? Why didn't she leave? And why are we only asking this question of women, primarily? It's not our responsibility. We're not obligated to society to give an account for why we did and did not leave. Why didn't the abuser decide to subdue his own thoughts, his emotions, his volition, his reasoning? So for me personally, in my own 27-year story, I'm going to speak personally. I cannot speak for anyone else, and I will not, because I don't believe that survivors are obligated to that question, because you weren't behind the closed doors. And make no mistake, the highest amount of homicides take place when the power and control that that abuser knows he wants, he feels it slipping. Make no mistake now, the exit to this is not simple. And any human being with common sense does not want to be murdered. And make no mistake that this is a real threat in the context of psychological incarceration due to domestic abuse. When you have a man that you have been married to, that you want to love, that you want to love you, remember the carrot is still dangling. You have children. You have a bank account together. You have businesses together. You have land. You have houses together. I had two houses, two sets of lands, cars, businesses. I was running his business. I was running my own business. And I had to walk away from $30,000 sitting there in a joint account because I knew my life was threatened. I had to leave everything that I knew. Everything that I knew, with two suitcases in my car, not knowing where to go or what to do. And during that vital time where the transition can literally be that your life is

0: hanging in the balance, one moment, one inch off, one wrong mistake, one wrong breath, you can be dead in a moment, and then we are arguing about why she didn't leave? Really? I hope that answers your question, but for absolutely, more of a deep dive, they'll have to go to Amazon or any platform they get their published literature and go get Confident Women Rise, Wise Women Win, The Fight Against Psychological Incarceration. Of course, my story is in there.
1: Well, one more time before we let you go, go ahead and drop the websites and the social media just so that people have it as clear as possible, just so that, again, people can get the rest of the story that they might be missing from this conversation in the book itself.
0: So that would be Facebook, public figure page, Dr. Doreen, Doreen Letsome, Lettsome. YouTube, Unlock What's Inside You is the YouTube. And then we'll be dropping our podcast, Psychological Incarceration Unlocked, the proof of concept. Well, I'll be able to do more in-depth teaching next week. I'll start that. We'll be dropping that next week. There is a video about this while I was on a different platform, so you can go to that and look at that now and get some more understanding. And of course, you can go to the professional page. It's the website is Divine Connection Network Association. That's my company that I'm relaunching during this season.
1: Yeah, that's what I was going to say. Dr. Doreen Letsome, president of Unlock What's Inside You, Inc., a psychological incarceration specialist, seven-time author, four-time best-selling author and educator with over 30 years of experience as a public school teacher, and has certainly taught us quite a bit today. So thank you so much for your time.
0: Thank you for everyone listening. And if you are in need of help and you feel unsafe, I want to encourage you to be careful about your exit. Be careful. Think about what's best for you and your family on how to exit. There's an excellent nonprofit organization that I collaborated with personally called ARMS. They will send you a safety guide through your email. They will walk you through every step. It's confidential. You don't have to give your name. You can call that number. It's called ARMS, and you can look them up on Google. And if, of course, you do, you know to erase your history if you have a tech-savvy abuser. So be careful, ladies. Be very, very careful, because I will say that to exit is one of the highest points of time. And this is not to cause you to stay in the situation. I'm just giving you context. I want to be very clear and very careful with what I'm saying. Be very careful about your safety and get help in leaving. Don't just take it upon yourself to leave. Get professionals, organizations such as ARMS. They help you. They specialize in teaching you and helping you how to leave so that you don't leave abruptly and cause more harm to yourself or your children. I really felt led to say that, sir. I don't want anything to happen to these precious ladies or men, for that matter, that are listening.
1: I love it. Thank you so much again. I appreciate you. And the truth is, and I didn't get to really share this, but as Q and I were covering the stories of the women who sort of lost their lives to these black men who themselves are struggling and obviously taking it out on their partners is unacceptable, but as I mentioned, it seemed kind of thin to simply just cover those stories and offer our opinions on it without consulting someone who works in this space, who kind of understands this, as you mentioned, has a firsthand account, has direct insight into the psychology that might be taking place, and then even has, you know, some words of wisdom in terms of how to address the goings on that might lead to these devastating outcomes, how to spot the warning signs, how to remedy the circumstances. And so conversations like these from time to time become critically important, because Q and I, we didn't get into this space to simply share news and, you know, be sensational with headlines and that sort of thing. That we never needed that. That our life prior to that was more exciting than that. The move into this space where we thought we were actually going to help people, sort of course, it comes with some sensational headlines, of course, and we do have to cover that. But the part that I think that we were hoping for, and I think we accomplished today, was being responsible with the platform, not simply to cover the news, but to bring, as I mentioned, a voice who could provide some insight. You know, if listeners see these patterns or recognize these signs or symptoms in themselves or in their friends, male or female, you know, now they have a little bit more to work with. And in doing this, what we've done today, we have not relied simply on the sensational headlines to get people to listen to the show. Rather, we've done our best to offer real, valid instruction that, you know, it might make all the difference, and, you know, we'll never know, but that is at least our hope. This feels like an informed endeavor that is based in the right sort of intentionality. And so when I say thank you, it comes from that space. So thank you on behalf of me, on behalf of Q, and on behalf of our listeners. With that said, that's going to do it for us today. 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That's CivicCipher. Of course, you can find Q on all platforms as well. He is at I Am Q Ward. You can find me at Ramses Ja. And don't forget, we are particularly interested in your support on Instagram and on YouTube. That support goes a long way. Those comments go a long way. 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This is not a fiscal endeavor. So if you heard something that you feel is meaningful today, please lock in with us again at Civic Cipher. That's CivicCipher on all platforms. Again, particularly YouTube and Instagram, because folks watch that a lot more closely. And until next time, take care of yourselves. Take care of each other. We'll be right here, and we'll be looking forward to it. Until then,
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0: 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I am your captain for this intergalactic musical voyage, DJ Charles Ray, and I got the ultimate soundtrack to take you places that you've probably been or never been before. Now, I wouldn't just bring you the beats without the stories behind them. 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
1: 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So during this episode, I'll be looking up some facts about the artist Charles Play, their lyrics, their places they're from to share with you.
0: 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And we have people here who will tell you more about it. So stay tuned. 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Check it out.

This is Cedric.

0: Yeah, that was Prince. The name track is called Sex Shooter. And before that, you heard Green Velvet. The name track is called Bigger Than Prince. And before that, you heard Gypsy Men. The name track is called Babari Bartiri. I think I said that right. They're from the album called Culturistic. And then before that, you heard a track by Guts. The name track is called Law Origin Du Monday. That's sounding French to me, you know. And then before that, we played Serve. That's S-U-R-V. And the name track is called J Cabaret. And then we started with Coco and Breezy. The name track is called Free in the intro. So, yes, y'all. And we're vibing with Ben Turnout's Radio. And myself, DJ Charles Ray, and BB will give you the facts and things like that. Any facts based on the songs I played, BB?
1: Yes. Just quick facts about Green Velvet. He's a DJ, singer, record producer from Chicago. One interesting fact about him, he graduated college with a degree in chemical engineering, and he's been making music under different aliases. And then, those were the few facts that I found.
0: All right. And so we're going to step into a magical world. And so we're just going to take you to a journey. And right quick, because there's an event popping up and things. And so we want to welcome back Dina Patterson. And she brought a friend along by the name of Lavender Kendra. So for those of you who have missed the last visit, Dina, can you remind listeners of who you are and in the work that you do with Serenity and Urban Wellness?
2: Yes, I am Dina Patterson, and I'm the founder of Serenity Urban Wellness. And I the nonprofit is founded around wellness, sustainability, and fighting food insecurity. So we just partner with other people like Lavender Kendra, and we just try to bring our community back together as a whole.
0: All right.
1: Lavender Kendra, I'm curious about your name. Tell us about your name. Is that Lavender? What do you call yourself, Lavender?
3: Sure. So, hey, everybody.
1: Hi, you're welcome.
0: Welcome.
3: Thank you. My name is Lavender. I love the plant. I love to be outside. I love nature. I love gardening. And so lavender is a plant that feels very calming to me. Mm-hmm. My full name is Lavender the Herbal Fairy, and I teach about nature education and gardening and helping people reconnect back to nature and themselves.
1: All right. That's very interesting and very unique. And with the event Black Faith Day, you're bringing something really unique. So tell us, what is Black Faith Day? What inspired you to bring it to Little Rock?
3: Sure. So Black Faith Day was actually founded by a woman named Jasmine LaFleur back in 2021. It's an international kind of movement and celebration celebrating Black fantasy and folklore, because often we aren't seen in the cosplay realm. So mm-hmm. She wanted to bring that into our community. So it's a place for us to celebrate ourselves, do art, story crafting. And so Dina and I have been doing this event for the past 3 years.
1: Okay. So why is it so important? Why is it important to create spaces like this for our community?
3: We just need more spaces to laugh and play mm-hmm. and have joy, and where we can celebrate and do art and express ourselves. We don't get a lot in that, our own communities, and so Dina and I really wanted to bring that to our own neighborhoods.
0: Yeah, and this event is built around rims and fashions. And can you break down what that means and what people will experience when they arrive?
3: Sure. So, yes, we have, I think, 5 different realms and factions, and that just means we'll have our own little inner world within the larger world of Black Faith Day. So we'll have different places like Mermaid Grotto, where you'll get to meet a real-life mermaid. Her name's Mermaid Maya. We'll have Sun Play Fields with the hula hoops. I think we'll have a double dutch competition mm-hmm. and some chalking. We also have Cloud Whisper Hollow, where people can just chill out, bring your own blanket, take some pictures. We'll have a photo booth. So that's a little bit about the different realms and factions.
0: And let's rewind a bit. So when I heard about Fae, I was like, what is Fae? So to everybody who's listening, you know, just to clarify, Fae, F-A-E, mm-hmm. and that's, I guess, that's short for fairies,
3: yes,
0: right?
3: Yes, short for fairies.
0: Yes, yes.
3: Because mm-hmm. I'll just put this, the traditional spelling of fairies is F-A-E-R-I-E-S.
0: Mm-hmm. Yes. cool.
3: Yes.
0: Yeah, I've seen that before. And that's very enchanting, you know. You know, I seen pictures of the event of last year, and then I went into a research of Googling Black Fae, mm-hmm. and this is like national events, right?
3: Yes.
0: So it's everywhere. Like I'm seeing something happening in Atlanta, mm-hmm. Texas, mm-hmm. and even here. So how all this compiled together, or is this like a union or some type of a group that there is, would that be like a event that everybody from every state will gather, like do a national to a world festival based on this?
3: That is a good question. I hope one day we all get together in the same place. I know we all kind of have our own separate events. And as I was mentioning, Jasmine LaFleur she beatbops around to different places. So maybe one day the founder of Black Fae will come to Little Rock.
0: Yes. Yes, yes.
3: And grace her with a fairy present.
0: And, you know, have like a conventions of fairies.
3: Yeah,
0: yeah. And
3: well,
0: then, you know, like males is also involved too,
2: yes,
0: right?
2: Yes, absolutely. Mm-hmm.
0: Yes, yes. Mm-hmm. I've seen some males, you know, saying, you know, wearing all types of elaborate costumes, mm-hmm. and things. And it's kind of remind me of, I don't know what movie never ending story type of thing. I'm thinking about Zelda, you know, video games and things like that. So just imagine Black people dressed up as a fairyland, mm-hmm. Type of experience, you know. And so the costumes and things, like, mm-hmm. You know, where should people go and get these things and on time for May 9th?
3: Right, that's a good question. Well, I've seen a lot of different things. Some people go thrifting and they create, mm-hmm. their own costume. Mm-hmm. That's one way of doing it. If you like Amazon, I think you still got some time. Find a friend with Prime.
0: Please do it now. You know, bring your plans, you know what I'm saying, and try your best to, have like a one-day delivery, I think.
3: Yeah.
0: You know?
1: But talking about costumes, what would you be dressed as? Both of you.
2: Well, I was trying to do a fairy, and the fairy suit didn't work too well with me. So I am thinking I'm going to do a Queen of Hearts. And okay. That's one thing I love about it, because we operate so much in survival mode that even thinking about, listen to us giggle, listen to us laugh now, it brings us a moment for our body just to breathe and be able to just take us out of survival mode and think of a fun place that we used to be as kids. So it allows us, and even when the youth come, to allow them to come to see their parents in a youthful and cheerful spirit, and seeing them dance and see, mm-hmm. the bubbles. So I am going to be Queen of Hearts, I believe, this year.
1: Yeah, what about you, Kendra?
3: So I found this cute little blue and purple dress at Goodwill, and I'm going to put a black tutu over it.
0: All right.
3: And I'm bedazzling, so
2: the
3: hot glue gun is going.
0: Yeah. And so y'all do suggest, like, find, you know, like, to the mothers out there that are listening, like, please, for your children, mm-hmm. go to thrift stores and buy some items and put it all together, and for the festival, for the event, you know.
2: Sure.
0: That's a great, great thing to, you know, to realize and be advised of. And so I love that this both a family and youth center event. Mm-hmm. What can kids and even adults to, you know, look forward look forth the most from this event?
2: Being outside, getting away from these electronics, moving your body, mm-hmm. being able to hear nature, run, laugh, sing, burn energy the natural way, get some free vitamin D.
0: Yes.
2: And we're lacking in that in our community, and it's outside for free.
0: Mm-hmm. Yes.
2: So just to have a chance to be able to, because I was raised outside. My mom locked us out, you know. So, you know, to be able to see the kids run and laugh and play it and be able to, you know, just be kids, you know, actually be kids. And then with it being a cosplay or being able to dress up, that means they don't have to worry about it if they don't have the latest whatever, because you can come as yourself, mm-hmm. and be able to enjoy. So if you don't have anything, Bring your babies out. Allow them to be able to enjoy the freedom of being themselves and being able to teach them that it's good to always tap into your inner child.
1: Mm-hmm. Yes. Tell us about the artists and vendors that will be involved.
3: So we will have the lemonade experience, since she brings her own crafted handmade lemonades that she makes. Mm-hmm. We'll have Give More Love Creations, and she creates wire wrap jewelry and crystal bracelets. Mm-hmm. And she also provides other holistic wellness products. We have Be Pre Designs, who creates custom t-shirts and gap bags, and she'll have some fairy inspired items for sale as well. And then we have Nikia Sparkles, who brings kawaii inspired jewelry. So we're super excited to have them.
2: And a mermaid.
1: Because there's a documentary on Netflix about mermaids. Is she one of the ones involved or no?
3: No, she's not. Maybe
1: some of them were from Arkansas.
2: Maybe she's going to start her own documentary on Black Haven.
3: That'd be cool.
0: Yes. And so for those who want to get involved beyond attending, volunteering, supporting, or bringing youth, what opportunities are available?
2: They can contact Lavender Fairy on her Instagram, or they can email me at serenityurbanwellness@gmail.com to get some free volunteer hours out and just come out and help, support, you know, be able to get outside, help the youth, help the elders if they come out now.
3: Yes, everybody in between. We have some arts and crafts. We need some hands-on. So if people want to just come, if we sell out and you didn't get your ticket, just come volunteer for a little bit and you still get to enjoy.
2: That's right.
1: So that's a good time to remind us about the details of the event. When is it? Where? And how can people RSVP?
3: The event is May 9th from 11 to 2 p.m. at Crump Park. And the event is on Eventbrite. If you just search Little Rock Black Fae Day, you can also go to my website, lavendertheherbalfairy.com, for more information.
0: All right, y'all, come on out. You know what I'm saying? May 9th at the Crump Park. That's on 33rd Street
3: in
0: South End community. And hey, y'all, thank you for coming. And hey, thank you for this beautiful event for our community. Mm-hmm. And hey, y'all, come on out there and see and experience the fairy land of Black Fae Day. And so for people who are not black, you know, saying they also welcome, of course, you know, saying so. Please don't let that deter you from coming. It's all welcome from everybody. Everybody's all welcome. So yes, y'all. I love to see this myself. You know, what I'm saying so. I try to come out there and check it out. And it's so much things happening on May 9th. But one more question. What does Black Joy means to you? And how do you hope people feel when they leave this event?
1: Dina keeps looking at us.
3: Black Joy means to me just a space for people just to have a natural smile on their face. It's nothing forced. They can relax, shoulders back, sitting in the park, hanging out, having a good time. My favorite part of Black Fae Day is just watching the bubbles go and everybody just being enchanted by that. So that's kind of what Black Joy means to me.
0: Yes, Black Joy, that's real. That's real, and that's the deal. And May 9th is the date. The place is Crump Park, and the event is Black Fae Day. It's happening all over the nation. And May 9th, why May 9th, actually? Do you know why?
3: I don't. That's a good question. I'm going to have to look it up.
0: May 9th,
3: I need to know now.
0: Well, yes, y'all, come on out and enjoy the experience, y'all. So thank y'all for coming. And if y'all have any more events coming up, you're more than welcome to come up to Benton House Radio and let the people know, all right?
3: Thank you.
0: All right, y'all. All right, we'll be right back with more Benton House Radio, y'all. Peace.

0: Yeah, that was Stevie Wonder. The name of the track is called If It's Magic, from the album called Songs in the Key of Life. And before that, you heard Outkast. The name of the track is called Prototype, from the album Speaker Box and the Love Below. And to set it off is, you heard Rolls Royce. The name track is called Wishing on a Star, from the album In Full Bloom. You're vibing with Dantana's Radio. Myself and BB Mwamba, and myself is DJ Charles Ray. And any facts, BB?
1: Yes, quick facts about the song Prototype. The song was released in 2004. It was written, produced, and performed by Andre 3000 for the fifth album of Outkast. The song features Aaron Mills, the bassist of the group, R&B group Cameo. Andre 3000 also directed the music video for the song. The video shows him as an interstellar traveler who lands on Earth and falls in love with a woman.
0: Yes, yes. And got more for you, Bantanas Radio, so stay tuned for more great music and music from higher realms. 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

embrace the rhythm of life as Bantunas Radio takes you on a global musical journey. 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

0: This is David Walters. The name of the track is called Cree Moen, from the album called Soleil Creole. Sounds great, don't it? You're vibing with Bantanas Radio, where DJ Charles Ray and Bibi Mwamba give you global music for all occasions. And before that, David Walters, you heard a track by Dope Nation. The name track is called Kakalika. And before that, you heard Africanism along with DJ Gregory. The name track is called Block Party. And that's from the album called Africanism Volume 1. And before that, you heard a track by River Ocean along with India. The name track is called Love and Happiness. Yameya remix. And before that, you heard a track called Hey Boy by Bree Jean from the album called Hey Boy. And that's quite it, you know. And BB with the facts, so here she is.
1: Yes, first I'll start with David Walters. He's a French singer, songwriter, producer, and DJ. He was born in Paris. He's the grandson of West Indians from Saint Kitts and Martinique. He's the co-founder of a music collective known as Zimpala, and he lives in Marseille, that's a city in France. His music style is a mix of electronic beats, acoustic folk music, along with the strong influence of Afro-Caribbean music. And that song is in Creole, probably from the West Indies Creole. Creole, is in Creole. And other facts about the singer La India on the track that Charles played earlier. She's a singer from Puerto Rico. She sings and writes salsa, house music, and Latin pop. She was born in Puerto Rico, but she grew up in the South Bronx in New York. She began singing as a young girl, and she even took opera for a brief time. Her real name is Linda Belviera Caballero, and she was given the nickname, and which became a stage name, La India. She was given that name by her grandmother because of her dark feature and long, dark, straight hair. And so those were a few facts about La India and David Walters.
0: Cool, cool facts, BB. And underneath us right now, we're playing MFSB, and the name of the track is called Mysteries of the World, right here on Bantanas Radio.

0: Yeah, that was Positive K. The name track is called I Got A Man. So yeah, man, the old jam back in the 90s. And I slide in a little bit of Take 6, Spread Love. And you can hear that all in the samples of I Got A Man. And also another sample on there is from A Taste of Honey. I also play that track. It's called Rescue Me. That's the original sample. And before that, I played a track by Lena Horne. It's called Believe in Yourself. That's from the album called The Wiz, which is a movie soundtrack. And then before that, I played Diamond Platinums along with Focalistic and Costa Itch. The name of the track is called Fresh, and that's from the album called First of All. Rest in peace, Costa Itch. Man, that he would have been a, you know, like a promising artist coming from South Africa, you know, and you know, he just passed away from a accident. From, you know, he just, I guess he fell from a stage, yeah. And you know, he got very much injured from that, and it's a fatal injury, and that's happened like back in like 3 years ago. I forgot what year it was, probably 2022, something like that. But anyway, if I'm wrong, I know you're gonna clear it up, BB. But yes, we got a couple of minutes down, and anything you'd like to add, BB?
1: Yeah, so just quick fact about the group Taste of Honey. They were the first black music group to win the Grammy for Best New Artist in 1979. And one of their songs was inspired by an unresponsive audience at a military base show. And that's one of their most famous songs, the song Boogie Oogie Oogie.
0: That's right.
1: And so, yes, that was Taste of Honey.
0: All right, thank you all for listening, and stay tuned for the next program. It's going to be just as dope as this one. So, hey, y'all, thank you for listening, and we'll see you back on the radio next week. Peace.
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1: Yo, peace, Ronald McNair. 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
2: I'm blackest. May your words cut the roof of your mouth like Captain Crunch. If you speak of my history, we'll disgust upon your tongue. We full of love for foreign cultures and vice versa. But when I walk in the streets tonight, these stupid clutch they purse, huh? Around my neck is where they want the rope put, because I'm decoding secret messages from MLK's notebook. 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
1: I say when people pass.
2: If the government refused to develop the region and continue the marginalization and injustice, the youth, so the next people coming after us, I think would be more brutal than what we have done.

have given everything, you are still taking. In exchange for that, we have got nothing. Nothing. And you know it. But don't you think that this is over now? Over where? Is it over?

Have you ever heard of Taylor? The noblest of gentlemen rose up from Squalor. Tall, dark, and decked out in customary regalia, smelling like paraphernalia, hailing from the home of Mahalia. His uptown smile was gold like a Frankie Beverly Day. His favorite song from Prince was not Raspberry Beret. It was Sometimes It Snows in April. He was brought up by the faithful in a cage of every unclean bird, ungrateful and hateful. The legend of the clandestine reverend from the bricks, with the master's grip to pull a sleeping giant out the ditch. And I ain't even have to wiggle my nose like Bewitched. I just upshift the six, convert the V4 to a broomstick. If I tarry through the valley of death, my Lord give me pasture. If you wanna be a master in life, you must submit to a master. I was born to lock horns with the devil at the brink of the hereafter. Me, the socket, the plug.

I'm at war like the Dukes of Hazzard against the bosses of the hogs. Gip, gip, giggity. Alchemist put the icing on the soliloquy. Let it be forever known that I niced up the pen something considerably. J. Electola flow mainly, it's a poet mainly. The fatwa he issued on Al Shaitan was delivered plainly. It's the day of Kiyama to the

sit on a Diablo like a recliner. Listen to everything from a lecture from the Honorable Minister Louis Farrakhan to Serge Gainsbourg or Madonna or a podcast on piranhas. What a time we living in. Just like the scripture says, earthquakes, fires, and plagues, the resurrection of the dead.

Santeria, Changong, December Baby, Mauritius, St. Ho. Story takes place in ancient Egypt. They're cut off the nose, despite their face. They're still your Jesus. I can't tell how they white. That blue-eyed virgin is make-believe stuff. She throw me out of house, say you deliver us from this heathen. I say that to Miss Tina, she sneeze at son. Her photic reflex, they both had straightening combs. Little did they know, I hold the heat next. Neither tool can be used to fix our defects. P.S. We born perfect. All the BS. Everybody wanna be us for real. We just gotta see us. Inshallah.

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0: lucky can one man get?
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